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1: 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You are so creepy in this show.
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0: This is Christine Rambo. 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
1: 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I've been listening to KEDM since it came on the air over 20 years ago. Because I commute, I listen mostly to the news programs, but I especially like Bayou Diversity and the local programming that we have here at KEDM. And also Fresh Air. Terry Gross just intrigues me. I get so much information and particulars that I would not get from any other source. 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We've just got a jewel here. It's just something that I can't imagine not having. We would definitely have a void that I don't know who would be able to fill if we didn't have this station. As a longtime member of KEDM, I would encourage people, if you're listening and you like this station, then you should seriously consider supporting it.

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Gypsy woman told my mother before I was born, you got a boy child coming. 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
1: Hi there, this is Radio Prague International with me, Ian Willoughby. In today's program, Charles Bridge is getting a regular cleaning using centuries-old craftsmanship and modern conservation methods. Two state agencies are said to combine to form a single entity, Czech Business. And we go behind the scenes at Prague's IMAX Cinema, which is currently screening epic movie The Odyssey till 3 a.m. But first, here's the news.
0: News.
1: State agencies Czech Trade and Czech Invest are due to merge into a single entity named Czech Business from the beginning of next month. The Minister of Industry and Trade, Karel Havlíček, said the new body would offer entrepreneurs the same services in one place and that the move would deliver cost savings. Mr. Havlíček said other European countries such as Finland and Sweden had consolidated their support for businesses in a similar manner. In the first half of this year, the Czech Republic received 38.2 billion crowns more from the European Union than it paid into the EU budget, the country's Ministry of Finance said on Wednesday. Contributing to Czechia's net gain were revenues from EU structural funds, money from the Common Agricultural Policy, and revenues from the European Recovery Plan Next Generation EU. In the same period last year, the Czech Republic recorded a net gain of 24 billion crowns. The country has constantly been a net beneficiary since joining the bloc in 2004. The Czech Ministry of Culture will open all state castles and chateaus to the public free of charge on August 30th and September 27th this year, it said on Wednesday. This follows limited free admission to state-owned museums and galleries earlier in 2026 and continues a project of making state cultural institutions more accessible, the ministry said. The Minister of the Arts, Otto Klempir, said the success of the spring trial of the project demonstrated a large degree of public interest. Irish musician Glenn Hansard won an Oscar with Czech singer Markéta Irglová for the song Falling Slowly, has died at the age of 56 after a motorbike accident in Dublin. Hansard first played in Czechia with his band The Frames in 1996 and returned numerous times over the years to play in Prague and many other places around the country, including as part of the act The Swell Season with Irglová. Spanish trainer Santi Deña is in the frame to become manager of the Czech international soccer team, the Spanish sports daily AS reported. Deña, who is 52, has led Czech-Spain youth teams and trained the squad that won gold at the last Olympics. The previous Czech manager Miroslav Kobek resigned after the team performed poorly at the World Cup in North America, picking up only 1 point in the group stage. No foreigner has ever been hired as Czech national team coach. Another wave of extremely hot weather is due to hit Czechia in the coming days. Temperatures are expected to exceed 35 degrees Celsius on Thursday and could reach up to 40 degrees Celsius on Friday, the Czech Hydrometeorological Institute said. Following a cooler weekend, temperatures should again hit 35 Celsius at the start of next week. The nights will also be tropical, with temperatures not falling below 20 Celsius. And the weather forecast, it should be mainly sunny in Czechia on Thursday with an average high temperature of 35 degrees Celsius. Overcast weather is expected on the following days. Anyone visiting Charles Bridge recently may have noticed workers suspended from ropes high above the Vltava or operating from boats below. They're carrying out regular maintenance to help keep one of Prague's most iconic landmarks in good condition, as Ruth Frankovar reports.
2: Charles Bridge is not only Prague's best-known landmark, but also one of the busiest historic bridges in Europe, with around 30,000 people crossing it every day. Keeping the nearly 700-year-old bridge in good condition requires regular maintenance, including a thorough cleaning every few years. Bohumil Pánek, whose family runs stonemasonry and restoration companies carrying out the work, explains why the cleaning is so important.
3: Tato údržba, která se momentálně dělá, The work currently underway is done every few years to remove algae, moss, lichens and other biological growth from the stonework. This vegetation thrives in the damp environment and gradually damages the stone. The roots of mosses and lichens penetrate the surface, causing deterioration that, if left untreated, would eventually lead to serious damage.
2: Since putting up scaffolding along the entire bridge would cost far too much, most of the cleaning is carried out by specialist rope access technicians. They spray the stone with an environmentally friendly treatment, leave it for 24 hours to do its job, and then wash the surface clean. Before the treatment is applied, the team removes vegetation growing in cracks in the masonry and clears the bridge's water spouts so rainwater can drain away properly. Barnack says caring for a medieval monument means combining centuries-old craftsmanship with modern conservation methods.
3: We still use some of the same materials that the medieval master builder Petr Parlež used, such as lead, along with traditional tools. At the same time, we also use modern conservation products, and the challenge is to combine the two so the monument retains its original character.
2: Barnack's company is one of the oldest family-run stone masonry businesses in the Czech lands, with a history stretching back more than 3.5 centuries.
3: Our company has a long tradition of working on Gothic architecture. Charles Bridge is one of the monuments we care for, but our main priority has always been St. Vitus Cathedral. The company's roots go back to 1673, and I represent the 12th generation of the family. My father worked on the reconstruction of Charles Bridge in the 1970s, when the company even had a stone masonry workshop beneath the bridge. As a little boy, I used to run around there.
2: Barnack says the greatest satisfaction comes when people hardly notice the work that's been done.
3: When a monument has been covered in scaffolding for a year, people come back afterwards and say, "It looks exactly the same as before. What were they doing all the time?" For us, that's the greatest compliment. It means we've done the work properly.
2: The cleaning work on Charles Bridge is expected to continue, with breaks, until late October or mid-November, before freezing weather sets in.
1: And that report was by Ruth Frankova. The Prague government is merging the Czech Trade and Czech Invest agencies into a single entity, to be called Czech Business. Officials say the move will simplify services for companies, strengthen support for exporters, investors and startups, and reduce administrative costs. Vít Pohanka has the story.
4: The aim is to simplify the state's business support system while reducing administrative costs, says Deputy Prime Minister and Industry and Trade Minister Karel Havlíček. The new organization will replace two separate agencies with a single institution offering export promotion, investment support and services for startups. Instead of turning to different offices, businesses should be able to access all of those services through one organization operating from nearly 60 foreign offices around the world. The merger should also make the state administration more efficient by reducing duplicated activities. Karel Havlíček adds that the Czech Republic is following examples of other countries.
5: Business Finland, Business Sweden, podobný projekt.
4: And he named Finland, Sweden and France as countries that started using this model. Although Czech Business officially comes into existence on the 1st of August, the merger itself will continue over several months. Czech Trade Director General Rudolf Klepáček says the transition has been planned in stages so that companies notice no interruption in the services they receive.
6: K 1. 9. Chystáme sloučení back officeů.
4: According to Rudolf Klepáček, administrative departments and the foreign networks of Czech Trade and Czech Invest will be merged in September, when the greatest cost savings are expected. By the end of the year, the remaining agendas, including investment promotion and startup support, should also become part of Czech business. The two agencies have played different but complementary roles in the Czech economy for more than three decades. Czech Invest was established by the Ministry of Industry and Trade in 1992 to attract foreign investment and later expanded its mission to support innovation, technology, companies and the country's startup ecosystem. Czech Trade followed in 1997 with a different focus, helping Czech companies find customers abroad, enter new markets and increase exports through a network of overseas offices. Together, they have become two of the country's main business support institutions. Czech Invest says it helped secure 25 investment projects in 2025 alone, worth the equivalent of about $1.2 billion. The agency says those investments are increasingly concentrated in technology, advanced manufacturing, research and development, and other high-value added sectors. Czech Trade, meanwhile, has built an international network of almost 60 offices, helping Czech exporters establish contacts and expand into foreign markets.
1: And that report was by Vít Pohanka. Although it's been almost 2 weeks since the Prague premiere of what's likely to be this year's biggest blockbuster, the city's IMAX cinema is still packed. The screening schedule for the 180-minute movie The Odyssey by Christopher Nolan has even been expanded to include midnight showings. That means the last moviegoers leave the IMAX at Prague's Flora shopping centre after 3 o'clock in the morning. Romana Grajcarova has more.
3: If you attend an IMAX screening of The Odyssey in Prague, chances are you will hear not only Czech, but many other languages around you. Although IMAX cinemas exist in other countries, Prague is unique because it is one of the few in the world capable of projecting physical 70mm film from reels. And because many viewers want to experience the three-hour epic exactly as the director intended, in its full, uncropped format, they are willing to travel hundreds of kilometers to do so, coming from countries such as Norway, Israel and Spain.
6: A conventional film projector runs standard film horizontally, whether it's classic 70mm or 35mm. The film frame is always positioned perpendicular to the direction of the film's movement. IMAX is unique because the frame is rotated by 90 degrees. That means it isn't limited by its width, but by its height, allowing each frame to be dramatically larger.
3: Explains projectionist Tomáš Višinský. The size of each film frame is not the only remarkable feature. The entire print of The Odyssey is approximately 18 kilometers long. It arrived at the cinema in three large crates from which the projectionist had to carefully unpack it. At the same time, anyone looking for the title The Odyssey on the boxes would search in vain. The shipping crates were labeled with a code name instead, primarily for security reasons.
6: The main security measure is that the title of the film is never written on the crates. Instead, they are always marked with a code name. It's a basic precaution to prevent the film from being stolen because it remains a print with considerable licensing value.
3: Thanks to modern projection technology, the lifespan of the film print is almost unlimited.
6: During projection, each frame is held against a small curved lens by suction, which stabilizes its movement so the image doesn't shift during projection. At the same time, it also helps maintain sharp focus. Thanks to the curvature, the image appears perfectly sharp on the screen.
3: Demand for 70mm IMAX screenings of The Odyssey at Prague's Flora Cinema has been enormous. Tickets sell out within minutes and screenings run from morning until late at night.
7: We have organized the operation into two shifts. With four or five screenings a day, we work two 10-hour shifts. There are always two of us here, the lead projectionist and another person providing support. That's mainly because someone must be physically present throughout every screening, just in case anything happens. The first shift starts at 8 in the morning, and the final one finishes around 4 o'clock the next morning.
3: How long the 70mm film print will continue spinning through the projector depends on audience demand. Christopher Nolan's previous film, Oppenheimer, continued to be shown from its 70mm print at Prague's IMAX for several weeks after its premiere.
1: And that report was by Romana Grajcarová. Now in the final part of our program today, an exhibition now on display at Prague's Leszowice Market Hall explores what it means to grow up between two cultures. Little Hanoi Next Generation combines large-scale portraits with personal stories to introduce the children of Vietnamese immigrants who settled in former Czechoslovakia decades ago. Ruth Frankova went along to find out more.
6: The exhibition follows up on the original Little Hanoi project from 2008, created by photographers Stepan Kastein and Salim Issa, which documented the first generation of Vietnamese immigrants who arrived in what was then Czechoslovakia in the late 1970s and early 1980s. Nearly 20 years later, Stein has returned to the subject, this time together with photographer Wendy Mlenska. Instead of their parents, however, the focus is now on the second generation, young people who grew up between two cultures but now call Czechia home. Stein says that after documenting the lives of the first generation nearly 20 years ago, it was only natural to return and tell the story of their children.
8: The reason why this new project actually happened is that those people had children, and the children now are around the age 18 to, let's say, 30, something like this. And we wanted to capture their portraits, their lives, their thoughts, because we call them second generation. And that sort of means that, you know, you still have the roots, but you also, like, have the roots of the country, what you're living in, what you were born to. And the language that you speak is mainly Czech, and you still understand your parents, but you might not speak as well Vietnamese. So, you know, they're on the border like any other second generation.
6: The new exhibition features 76 large-scale portraits, each accompanied by a short personal story written by Thuy Xuan Nguyen Chinh. She says one of its aims was to challenge stereotypes about the Vietnamese community.
9: We wanted to show the big range of our generation. You know, our generation is not only people who work in Večerka, in the small stores, but we also have some artists, lawyers or doctors. And there's so many professions here. If you look at 76 portraits here and read the short story about them, you can feel that there's a big diversity.
6: Thuy says one of the biggest differences between her parents' generation and her own is their sense of belonging.
9: While our parents came here to work and they didn't know if they stay here or go back to Vietnam, most of second generation grew up here since their childhood, or they were even born here, and now they feel like the Czech Republic is their home. And if they say, I'm going home, they mean I'm going home to the Czech Republic.
6: Thuy herself is also one of the people featured in the exhibition. She came to Czechia with her parents when she was 7 years old and says her family's story reflects that of many first-generation Vietnamese immigrants.
9: My parents lived here in the 90s and they studied in Chemopetrol Litvinov, and then they had to come back to Vietnam because they were not allowed to have a family at that time based on bilateral contracts. They were not allowed to have family, so they had to come back to Vietnam. But economical situation was really bad in Vietnam, so they took a chance to come back and came back with us, with the kids. And now I've been living here for 30 years. I still have a strong connection with Vietnam because my parents teach us about Vietnamese traditions. I can speak Vietnamese. But after that long time living here, I feel like Czech Republic is my second home.
2: The exhibition hall is filled with large portrait banners, some hanging from the ceiling and others mounted on the walls. Each shows its subject against a pastel-coloured background, partly veiled by smoke, and holding an object that has a special meaning in their life. Photographer Wendy Mlenska explains how the visual concept came about.
10: We were thinking about pastel colors, something really bright. But if you have 80 person to be portrayed, you need to raise it up a little bit, because if not, you will end up with 80 passport pictures on the wall. So at the beginning, we were thinking about feeling of the celebrities at the concert. You see, at the beginning, you see the smoke and no one's there. And in one moment, you can see a little bit of them and more and more. And that's the feeling we wanted to capture on the pictures. And then Štěpánka said it's necessary to add something more in the pictures, the story behind it. And that's why they're holding the objects they are connected to.
2: For Štěpánka Stein, working on the exhibition also felt very different from photographing the first generation almost 30 years ago. While she and Salim Issa spent a year documenting life in Prague's supermarket for the original project, they never really managed to build close relationships with many of the people they photographed, she says.
8: Compared to this new project, I feel personal that I'm close to the people who we were portraying. I know their stories. We understand each other way more. And maybe that's, you know, because we have things in common in Czech Republic. We all know what means this and what means that. And maybe this is the connection that now we have in common, the traditions and small things, you know, like jokes, sense of humor. So that's, for me, that's the biggest difference.
2: Seeing so many of the people featured in the exhibition attend the opening made the project especially rewarding.
8: So many of those people who are on the portraits came to the opening, and they came to all of us and said, thanks for doing this. And it was really good feeling.
2: For Stein, the exhibition also reflects a broader change in Czech society's view of the Vietnamese community.
8: You know, whenever I went past 25 years to Paris, I went to London, I went to Berlin, I find so many like multicultural experience, so many, you know, other nationalities, so many other ethnicities. I kind of

0: I would like people who leave this exhibition with a feeling that actually Vietnamese community is a part of Czech society, because I still sometimes meet a person who tells me, go back where you come from. But a lot of people you see here were born in the Czech Republic, so where should they go if they were born here? I know that that person meant that I come back where my parents came from. I understand that. But I would love people to accept us as a part of Czech society, because I feel like part of Czech society already.
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4: President sees future of cooperation with China in technologies. Slovakia prays for assistance in battling wildfires. Danube at exceptionally low level. Relations between Slovakia and China are exceptional. And for Slovakia, China is the most important trading partner outside the European Union, President Peter Pellegrini stated on Tuesday in Beijing, following talks with his Chinese counterpart. However, Pellegrini highlighted the negative trade balance, as Slovakia imports more from China than it exports to that country. During the talks, he called for better and fairer access for Slovak companies to the Chinese market. According to Pellegrini, Slovakia is seen as a safe haven for Chinese investment. He highlighted the activities of Chinese investors in Slovakia, as well as preparations for further projects. He added that Slovakia is open to creating further conditions that will make it easier for Chinese investors to enter the Slovak market. Pellegrini also stated that Slovakia wants to deepen cooperation between Slovak and Chinese research institutions, universities and technology companies, and is interested in implementing the latest technologies developed in China as soon as possible. European Commission President Ursula von der Leyen on Tuesday evening praised the dedication of firefighters from 9 countries, including Slovakia, who are helping to tackle large-scale wildfires in France and Spain. According to the EC president, this is solidarity at its best from the EU and beyond. The courage and dedication of the firefighters is a reminder that when we stand together, we are stronger, she added. Slovak firefighters arrived in France with a Black Hawk helicopter to help tackling the wildfires on the 24th of July. On Tuesday, the French authorities asked for extension of their deployment until the 3rd of August. The Danube is at an exceptionally low level, state-run water management construction company Vodohospodarska Vistaba, VV, posted on social media on Tuesday, adding that in light of this, measures are being taken to manage water more efficiently. The current low flow rates of the Danube are among the lowest in recent decades. In order to make the most efficient use of the available water, in cooperation with the state-run Slovak Water Management Company and the Transport Authority, we have, among other things, adjusted the arrangements for vessels passing through the locks at the Gabčíkovo waterworks, stated Vivi. They also noted that as significant rainfall is not expected in the next few days, it is essential to manage water responsibly and use it as efficiently as possible. Neither the government nor local authorities are obliged to prepare balanced budgets for the next year, Premier Robert Fico reiterated on Tuesday, adding that he views this as a resolved matter. Fico maintained that an exemption from debt brake sanctions applies, as Slovakia's expenditures related to fulfilling its international agreements exceeds 3% of GDP. Representatives of local government associations have been declaring for a long time that they need specific guidance from the finance ministry on preparing budgets for next year, and that political statements regarding compliance with the debt brake rules aren't sufficient. At the same time, they are also calling for local governments to be fully exempted from the sanction mechanisms set out in the constitutional law on budgetary responsibility, arguing that they didn't cause Slovakia's high debt and that they have their own strict financial management rules.
3: Topical issue.
4: There are 140,000 job vacancies in Slovakia, and anyone seeking employment can find work either independently or with the assistance of the relevant Labour office, Prime Minister Robert Fico declared on Tuesday. Fico spoke in response to the criticism of the government's economic policy and mass layoffs by the opposition PS party. The Prime Minister accused PS of literally celebrating the planned dismissal of 77 employees at a company near Nové Mesto nad Váhom without verifying the facts and placing full responsibility on the government. Fico also rejected claims that the company's difficulties emerged this year or last year. He said the business employed around 350 to 400 people in 2019, when there was no financial transaction tax, and has been steadily reducing its workforce to only several dozen employees, while repeatedly stating it plans to close its other plant. The company Nové Mesto nad Váhom said the direct reasons for ending production in Slovakia are the current government's fiscal consolidation measures, including the financial transaction tax, a 3 percentage point increase in corporate income tax, and a 1 percentage point rise in employees' health insurance contributions.
2: The news was compiled from Slovak media.

0: We often imagine scientists surrounded by laboratories, complex equations and sophisticated technology. We celebrate discoveries. We admire breakthrough ideas. And we tend to remember the results. But perhaps that isn't where science really begins. Perhaps science begins much earlier, with a question. Not the kind of question we ask to get the right answer, but the kind that makes us rethink the problem itself. In today's program, we'd like to explore a different side of science. Not through theories or experiments, but through a way of thinking. Our guide is Anna Podmanitska, a young Slovak researcher whose work has already taken her to some of the world's most prestigious science competitions. She has represented Slovakia internationally, co-authored a peer-reviewed scientific paper, won international awards, and is preparing to study quantum engineering in Australia. Yet when speaking about her journey, she rarely begins with success. Instead, she talks about curiosity and something she considers even more important.
1: I would describe myself as certainly a curious child, but maybe even more important was the determination to pursue the goals I set for myself. Even though not every day was easy during the pursuit of these goals, the most important thing for me was to show up and to move at least a small step closer. So the consistency was a key.
0: We often like to believe that exceptional people are somehow different from the rest of us, that they possess extraordinary talent, remarkable intelligence, or an almost effortless ability to succeed. Scientists themselves, however, often tell a different story. They speak less about talent and much more about habits, about persistence, about showing up again the next day. Psychologists sometimes distinguish between performance and learning. Performance is about proving what we already know. Learning is about becoming comfortable with not knowing. Science belongs firmly in the second category, because before every answer comes uncertainty, and before every discovery comes a long period of simply trying to understand. For Anna, that process started much earlier than any laboratory, not with chemistry, nor with biology, but with mathematics.
1: During my elementary school years, in my free time, I did mathematical correspondence seminars, which means that after school, I enjoyed solving problems in math that involved not only the correct result, but the whole thought process behind it.
0: That last sentence may seem almost incidental, but perhaps it reveals more than it first appears. Not only the correct result, the whole thought process. Many of us grow up believing that success means finding the right answer as quickly as possible. Science asks something different. How did you arrive there? Could there be another explanation? And perhaps most importantly, did you begin with the right question? Those early mathematical seminars also brought Anna something else. A community. Like-minded students from across Slovakia all sharing the same curiosity. That passion eventually led her beyond Slovakia's borders to a six-week mathematical program at the University of Oxford in the summer of 2023. Her first international academic experience. For many young people, one opportunity is simply an achievement. For Anna, it became something else. Proved that there were more opportunities waiting to be discovered.
1: At that point, I realized that the opportunities are out there, maybe mostly abroad, but this first international experience maybe motivated me to search for more international opportunities. And after this summer, I discovered a lot of international competitions, for example, ICEF, and it became my goal to participate in this prestigious competition.
0: Notice the language she uses. She doesn't say opportunities found her. She says she started looking for them. That difference may seem subtle. It isn't. because curiosity by itself rarely changes a life. Curiosity followed by action often does. Before searching for an answer, scientists spend a remarkable amount of time making sure they're asking the right question. It sounds obvious, yet, according to Anna, this is exactly where many young researchers make their biggest mistake.
1: Certainly, I was hoping that my project would be successful and relevant for problems that humanity is currently facing. But one of the most important things was already in the beginning to choose the problem that I am going to tackle, because sometimes students get it backwards, that they have a solution and then they are trying to find the problem that their solution is solving like afterwards.
0: It's a surprisingly simple observation. Instead of beginning with the world's needs, we often begin with our own ideas. We fall in love with a solution, and only afterwards start looking for a problem it might solve. Scientists have a name for this kind of thinking. It is sometimes called solution-driven thinking. Useful, perhaps. Creative, certainly. But not always meaningful. The alternative is much harder: to stay with the problem, to understand it, to resist the temptation for rushing towards the first elegant answer. Anna discovered this lesson not through success, but through disappointment. Her first research project began shortly after returning from Oxford. She had never worked in a laboratory before. She wrote emails to university researchers, hoping that someone would give her a chance. Eventually, one laboratory did. She spent the week there preparing liposomal nanocarriers for antibiotics and transformed that experience into her first scientific project. It reached the national round of Slovakia's Festival of Science and Technology, but it didn't take her where she wanted to go.
1: This was my first science project, and even though I qualified for the national round, I was not successful there because the other projects were also of very high quality.
0: Many stories would end there. This one didn't. Because Anna didn't leave the competition asking, "Why didn't I win?" She left asking something much more useful: "What did I misunderstand?"
1: This didn't discourage me, and maybe the most important lesson learned was also about the selection of problem that my research project will solve, because the relevancy and pressingness of the problem solved is as important as the solution itself.
0: Notice what changed. Not her determination, not even her ambition. What changed was her way of thinking. Instead of improving the same solution, she reconsidered the question itself. Shortly after that competition ended, she began searching for a new research topic. This time, she chose a challenge whose impact reached far beyond the laboratory: antibiotic residues that remain in wastewater. Tiny traces, almost invisible, yet with consequences that could affect millions of lives. Working with a PhD mentor for more than a year, Anna developed a technology combining plasma treatment and photocatalysis, an approach designed to remove pharmaceutical residues from wastewater before they return to the environment. The project eventually became known as PURA. It represented Slovakia at the International Science and Engineering Fair, and it received international recognition. But perhaps its greatest success had happened much earlier, the moment its creator stopped asking, "What can I build?" and started asking, "What problem truly needs solving?" There is another popular image of science: the lonely genius, a brilliant mind working in isolation, a laboratory, a notebook, a breakthrough that changes the world. Reality is rarely like that. Modern science depends less on individual brilliance than on collaboration, on people with different experiences looking at the same problem from different angles. And perhaps nowhere is this more visible than at international scientific competitions. From the outside, they may look like contests, but for many young researchers, they become something much more valuable. Communities. Places where ideas travel faster than medals.
1: What motivates me to join international competitions is for sure the diversity of people I can meet there that have different perspectives on problems that they are tackling and therefore also solutions that they are trying to develop. It adds to the international events aspect of sharing cultures between each other. Just sharing different life experience overall.
0: It is striking that Anna doesn't begin by talking about prizes. She begins by talking about people, different perspectives, different cultures, different experiences. Because every researcher arrives carrying slightly different assumptions about how the world works. And when those assumptions meet, new ideas often emerge. That lesson stayed with Anna throughout her journey. As her projects became more ambitious, so did the teams behind them. One of those projects brought together 21 students. Anna was the only high school student among them. The rest were university students, and together they set themselves an ambitious goal. Not simply to improve agriculture, but to rethink one of its hidden environmental costs.
1: We were for more than a year working on this project. Our goal was to make agriculture more sustainable, essentially. Our idea was to genetically modify duckweed so that it would grow even faster and would have greater protein content comparable to soybean. That way it could replace soybean that is used in livestock feed.
0: The idea reached far beyond biology. If locally produced duckweed could replace imported soybean in animal feed, it could reduce deforestation linked to soybean production. It could lower emissions created by transporting feed across continents. And it could help farmers become less dependent on unpredictable global markets. It was an elegant reminder that scientific questions rarely stay within one discipline. A biological solution with environmental, economic, and social consequences. That project would go on to win the international iGEM competition together with the Brno team. But perhaps the more interesting story lies elsewhere, because behind every successful scientific collaboration is something remarkably simple. The willingness to accept that someone else may see what you cannot.
1: How it can bring together people from all around the world with different backgrounds, different cultures and different life paths to solve challenges that impact all of us.
0: Science has often been described as the search for truth, but perhaps another description is just as accurate. It is the practice of listening. Listening carefully enough to evidence, carefully enough to criticism, and sometimes carefully enough to another person's completely different way of thinking. For a young researcher from Slovakia, those international experiences offered something more than scientific knowledge. They expanded her sense of what was possible. They also revealed something about the place she comes from.
1: I think there is a good amount of scientific competitions and scientific events available for students in Slovakia, but for sure events organized in Slovakia have their limits, and if students want to progress further, they at some point might want to scale up their project.
0: Slovakia gave Anna her first opportunities. The mathematical seminars, the Festival of Science and Technology, the teachers and mentors who encouraged her curiosity. But international competitions gave her something really important: perspective. The chance to compare her ideas with those of students from around the world. Not to prove that she belonged there, but to discover how much further she could still go. And perhaps that, too, is part of scientific thinking. Not measuring yourself against others, by measuring today's understanding against yesterday's. Every generation inherits something from those before it. Knowledge, experience, institutions built over decades. But every generation also encounters places where no path exists yet, and someone has to become the first to walk them. For young researchers, the country they grew up in shapes their journey in ways we rarely notice. Anna speaks about Slovakia with honesty. She never suggests that talent is unevenly distributed across the world. What differs are the opportunities.
1: From my experience, there certainly are countries that have much more opportunities for young researchers. For example, in the US, the extracurricular activities are encouraged much more than in Slovakia, where the participation and the motivation is mostly done by students themselves.
0: Perhaps that is why determination appears so often in Anna's story. Long before international awards, before scientific conferences, before research papers, there was simply a student sending emails to laboratories hoping someone would give her a chance. And when her very first research project failed to qualify for the international stage, she did not abandon the journey. She returned to the beginning. She chose a better question and tried again. Looking back, it is difficult to imagine her story unfolding any other way, because persistence was never just one of her qualities. It became her method.
1: Even though we have maybe fewer young researchers in Slovakia, the ones we have must have been determined enough to go through this path that was not paved for them before, but they needed to pave it themselves.
0: To pave the road yourself. Perhaps that is one of the most beautiful descriptions of what young researchers do, not only for themselves, but for everyone who comes after them. Each success quietly changes what the next student believes is possible. Each international competition makes another journey seem a little less distant. Each laboratory door opened for one young researcher is more likely to open for the next. And perhaps this is how scientific communities grow, not only through discoveries, but through examples. Anna is one of those examples. A young Slovak researcher whose curiosity has already taken her from mathematical seminars to Oxford, from university laboratories in Brno to international competitions in the United States, and whose next destination may be Australia.
1: I was already admitted to University of New South Wales in Sydney to study Bachelor of Quantum Engineering Honours, which is actually the first ever quantum engineering bachelor that was opened in any university in the world. And currently I am trying to solve my financial situation and how to finance my studies, because also living costs in Australia are very high.
0: The next challenge she faces is no longer scientific, at least not in the traditional sense. There are no laboratory instruments involved, no experiments, no equations. Instead, there are applications, emails, conversations, and uncertainty. But perhaps uncertainty has never really frightened her, because research teaches something that reaches far beyond science itself. It teaches us that uncertainty is not the opposite of progress. It is where progress begins.
1: I am in my third week of email outreach to potential sponsors or organizations that could potentially fund my studies.
0: After listening to Anna, I found myself thinking that perhaps the most valuable thing science gave her was not technical knowledge. Not awards, not publications, nor even international recognition. It was something much quieter, a way of thinking.
1: What research gave me for my daily life is something I would call scout mindset, looking at problems or obstacles that I face in life as challenges. Even though the first or second attempt doesn't work, it is always a process that can take more attempts.
0: The scout mindset. It is a beautiful expression, A scout does not defend assumptions. A scout explores, observes, learns, changes direction when new evidence appears. And perhaps that is exactly what we have been hearing throughout Anna's story. Not simply the story of a successful young scientist, but the story of someone who learned to stay curious, who discovered that failure can become information, that better questions matter more than quick answers, and that every obstacle is, in some way, another experiment.
1: I wish I would find a solution for problems that the humanity is currently facing, prevention of future pandemic, or also the risks from artificial intelligence.
0: Those ambitions may sound enormous, but every scientific breakthrough begins with someone willing to ask a difficult question. And perhaps the most encouraging part of Anna's story is not how much she has already achieved. It is how much curiosity she still carries with her.
1: I believe that every answer leads to even more questions. I would be even more excited about the next questions that it will open.
0: Maybe that is the real lesson. Science is not a collection of facts. It is a way of looking at the world, a willingness to remain curious, to admit we do not yet know, to change our minds when evidence asks us to. And to keep moving forward, even if only one small step at a time. Anna once said that consistency was the key. Listening to her story, it seems there is something even deeper beneath it. Curiosity. Not a curiosity that disappears once we find an answer, but the kind that grows stronger because every answer opens another door.
1: Something that comes to my mind is kind of a mathematical but also motivational motto of mine. You have to be odd to be number one.
0: Perhaps she is right. Sometimes changing the world begins with thinking just a little differently from everyone else. Not because you already have the answers, but because you are willing to keep asking the questions. Thank you for listening. I'm Patrizia Lucia Balayova, and together with our sound technician Romana Shunderlikova, we wish you a pleasant rest of the week. And as always, goodbye and do počutia.

0: When it comes to regulating AI, there's not much guidance from the federal government, but a group of teens is ready to take on the challenge of coming up with policy around AI in academics.
1: Now it falls to the kids. Let them lead the way.
0: I'm Sasha Pfeiffer. We take you to Boston, where students have come together to agree on one unified national policy to navigate AI in schools. That story on All Things Considered from NPR News.
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6: There's something on my mind. 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And is this really about equal cooperation? 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I am Eddie Micah Jr., and you are welcome to Africa Link, the podcast connecting you to the stories that matter.
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6: Africa has become increasingly important in global politics. Its growing population, abundant critical minerals, renewable energy potential, and expanding consumer markets have drawn the attention of major powers around the world. And of course, Germany wants to be part of that future. German Foreign Minister Johann Wadephul has just wrapped up a 3-country tour of Mauritania, Nigeria, and South Africa. It marks his 3rd visit to Africa this year, following earlier trips to Kenya, Ethiopia, and Morocco. For more on the latest trips and what Germany really wants, let's bring in Fidel Amachi-Owusu, a geopolitical analyst, and my colleague Zilia Frulish, who was covering the trip for us. Welcome both of you to Africa Link. Zilia, I heard you were chilling. How was the trip?
7: I would not say that chilling is the right word for this, because we definitely had a very tight schedule. We started the trip in Mauritania, one day there, then going to Nigeria, to Lagos and Abuja, and then ending the trip in South Africa, Johannesburg and Pretoria. So I would say that was quite quite a run around the continent for sure. So the minister had a really tight schedule, meeting with a variety of people, including presidents, business partners, students, women. So, Eddie, I can tell you there was definitely a lot that happened on that trip.
6: I can imagine. I mean, it's not easy traveling in the first place. There were a few pictures that came out and I could tell how exhausted you were. But it's part of the gig, isn't it? But look, Zilia, what do you believe was the clearest message Germany wanted to send with this trip?
7: I would say Wadephul came with a very, very clear message, and that was to strengthen relationships with African partners, especially in a time where competition is growing from countries like China and Russia especially. So he came with a very, very clear mission to look into investment and business opportunities, especially in the sectors of energy and infrastructure. But he was also very interested in just hearing from the people on the ground what they care for. So he met with young Nigerians in Lagos, for example, and just asked them, like, what would you expect from a better collaboration, a better cooperation? And they were very clear on that, because they are looking for tighter collaborations with Germany as young people. They are looking for business opportunities or simply the access to visit Germany. They were mentioning, for example, the Berlinale, various art events that they would like to visit, to join, because they were saying also quite clearly, you know, the whole world is listening to Burna Boy, to Davido. Everybody's enjoying the art and music coming from Nigeria. However, Nigerians don't get to access the same from other countries, like in this car, in this situation, Germany. But we have to be very, very clear that those countries, Mauritania, Nigeria, and South Africa, play very, very different roles for Germany when it comes to the political context. Namely, in Nigeria, we're looking at a country that is seen as the last stable anchor in the Sahel region. And therefore, Germany considers this country very important also when it comes to migration policies, for example, plus the resources that Mauritania has to offer, namely green hydrogen, for example. In Nigeria, that's the second strongest trading partner for Germany, has been like that for many, many years. There's over 100 German companies that are already operating in Nigeria, and they want to increase that that output. And the same for South Africa, where you have over 600 companies already working in the country. So there was a very, very strong focus on business opportunities.
6: Right. Thank you very much, Zelia. That really sets the foundation for us. Coming to you, Fidel, it's worth noting that this is the foreign minister's third trip to the African continent in 7 months. What is driving Germany's renewed Africa push? What's going on?
8: That is very interesting. We are talking about the largest economy in Europe. Both within the European Union and outside the European Union, Europe, Germany is by far the largest economy. And we are talking about a continent across the Mediterranean that is very close to Europe, and which means that anything that happens in Africa has ramification on Europe. And so Germany has a lot of interests, security, economic, and all other interests to be present in Africa. In fact, we are talking about a continent that has the median age of 19.5 years, the youngest continent in terms of population in the world. In fact, Africa, with that, it means that big appetite for consumable goods. We are talking about labor force. We are talking about a population that is relatively more educated than the 70s and the 80s. So there are skills, and Germany has already, even before the coming in of this government, has already put down some measures towards recruiting some Africans into Germany so that they help with the production and growth of the country. Because Germany's population, as we know, is aging, and therefore we need more skilled labor from Africa. That has been well established. Now, currently, there is this global competition or scramble for Africa in terms of resources, in terms of the market I've mentioned, in terms of a strategic location, and the security ramifications, like migration, like extremism, and all that. Now, many powers are currently here. We have the Turkish, the Turks here. We have the Russians. We have the Americans, the Chinese. And Germany cannot stand aloof while this is happening. So Germany wants to be really present and have consequential relations with out of Africa. So as has been mentioned, you take Mauritania, you are talking about a lot of resources. You are talking about the security implications, both in terms of migration and extremism. In fact, Mauritania, as I've mentioned, happens to be one of the few democracies that have been left in the Sahel. And therefore, Germany see it as a consequential partner in the region. Again, you're talking of Nigeria, the most populous country on the continent, the third largest economy, and a country that has a lot of potential, despite the kind of insecurity in the north. And Germany feels that, well, it can be part of solving the problem, at the same time engaging with Nigeria in order to make its presence on the continent very beneficial or a win-win game. And then you talk about the most industrialized country in Africa, that is South Africa. Yes, in recent times, South Africa has had problems with the United States, but Europe has increasingly engaged South Africa because they know Europe is not approaching South Africa with that kind of zero-sum approach and that kind of confrontational approach. And Germany, being the largest economy, as I've mentioned, would want to be the arrowhead of this engagement. And so the foreign minister of Germany will not be on the continent for nothing.
6: Right. One of the things that people really talk about when it comes to African countries collaborating or creating some sort of partnership with other countries or foreign countries is the kind of partnership that is established. It's normally seen as a top-down sort of approach and is not equal partnership. Zelia, I'm sure this came up before, during, and even after the trip maybe. How has Germany responded to the kind of partnership? How are they describing it? Mutually beneficial? What's different this time?
7: I would say there was definitely an interest to come with an eye-to-eye approach here. Minister Wadefuhl traveled with a big business delegation from Germany, and I have, of course, also been talking to them to understand what they're looking for, what kind of businesses they're planning to bring into the country, or what are they planning to expand. And new contracts were made. Like, we're closed. There were mingling opportunities for many of these businesses. Delegates with African partners, especially in Nigeria. There was a lot of time for them to do that. And I know that many of them are very interested in using the potential that, and Wadefuhl called it the continent of chances, that Africa as a whole, but now especially Mauritania, Nigeria, and South Africa bring to German businesses. There was not really any talk of aid. It was really a focus on how can we benefit each other. The partners were very clear in the meeting with Nigeria's foreign minister. There were very clear expectations mentioned, for example, that there would be an interest in stronger military collaboration to ensure a safer environment for investment, which is for many German companies a reason to yet be hesitant to invest, for example, in Nigeria, even though Nigeria is offering, and the business delegates have been even mentioning that themselves, there is a lot of potential. And with a stronger, for example, military collaboration to ensure that the grounds will be safer. Wadefuhl was also hoping that German companies will be courageous to invest. And he said something that I found very interesting. And he made it very, very clear, because he literally said that it would be grossly negligent of Germany to overlook the potential that especially Nigeria in that moment has for the country.
6: Thanks, Lilia. Fidel, do you sense a mutually beneficial relationship? Can Germany realistically position itself as a trusted partner on the continent?
8: Yeah, yes, Eddie. This is a very important question. Now, it is supposed to be a win-win game here. Germany also has a lot to offer. In my earlier submission, I mentioned what Africa, the kind of a magnet that is so much in Africa that is attracting all these powers and all these interests. But then there's also the other side of it, that is the German side of it. This is a country that has been able to harness its skilled labor to produce one of the most prominent industrial countries in the world, or economies in the world. So Africa has a lot to learn from it, especially the medium scale, the small and medium scale sector. And that is one of the most dominant sectors in Africa, and how Africans can learn a lot from the German system, how industry's efficiency, in terms of quality and all that, the skills that Germany provides. Again, Germany has a lot of capital to invest in Africa. In fact, the European economy is the growth in Europe is not so impressive as it used to be. Currently, as Zelia has mentioned, Africa is seen as the continent of opportunity when investment, the returns of investment remains high. In fact, despite the insecurity, Africa still has countries that are growing. And therefore, Germany has a lot to offer in terms of putting in skills. In terms of security, Germany in recent years has expanded its security system, or let's say the military defense. And with that, it means that Germany is going to produce more weaponry and more, it's going to expand its military. And therefore, Africa needs that kind of security partnership. We have issues of extremism. For instance, when you go to Nigeria, it's not only extremism, it's also banditry, people who are abducting people, so many armed groups. We are talking about the DRC. We are talking about Mozambique in Southern Africa. We are talking about Mauritania, which is also being affected by the extremism that is a spillover from Mali and other places. So You look at all these things, and you know, Germany also has what it takes to engage with Africa. Now, Africa is always looking at the win-win approach. France is redefining its foreign policy in Africa. The United States is doing the same. We find the Chinese becoming more intensive with their approach. And so Germany is also going to do the same. And then it's going to, especially with this companies that are coming to Africa. About a couple of weeks ago, I represented a German company in a conference in Accra where it's exhibiting what it has produced, like it produces scanners and things like that. Now, these are some of the examples that you can give. It is having very robust industrial base or private sector that can be beneficial to the African economy. So through partnerships with local firms and things like that, the industrial base in Africa is also going to be built, and countries that are seriously going to engage with the German economy are likely to also benefit. Thank you.
9: Okay. Thanks, Fidel, for that. And Zilia, from all that you said, I'm getting the sense that the reception was pretty good. You know, African officials, local stakeholders, was there more optimism than skepticism? Or I guess you probably can find both in some countries. How was the overall vibe for you?
7: Yeah, I would say there was optimism in general. Like, you have to remember that Badafu, for example, is the first foreign minister of Germany to visit Mauritania in 20 years. Like, the last time was 20 years ago. So there was clearly excitement for him to be around. There was clearly an interest to talk to him, to ask him, to straightforward go to him and be like, okay, you know, we're excited and ready to work together and to work on this partnership that has been, you know, rather quiet in the past 20 years. And now having a presence again in the country was definitely received with optimism. But I would also say that the African partners were very, very clear and very straightforward on like what their expectations are, not only when it comes to business or when it comes to the security support that they're asking for, that they're hoping for, which also varies between, for example, Mauritania and Nigeria. In Mauritania, there was talking about more of an advisory role that's currently, or that's planned to be played by the German Bundeswehr, the German army. While in Nigeria, there was more talk of actually more active involvement. However, for example, going to South Africa, it is not new that South Africa and Germany don't see eye to eye when it comes to for example, to current conflicts, speaking of Israel and Gaza. And there were very clear words here on that there are differences in like how things are being viewed. However, this was all really received with a lot of respect, with a lot of understanding for the other party's side, and still very encouraging words to invest into a future where Germany and its African partners, namely Mauritania, Nigeria, and South Africa, are going into the future on an eye-to-eye basis. So I would not say that anybody had the upper hand here. There was definitely an interest to approach this trip and to approach the visit of the foreign minister as an opportunity to work on relationships and future investment into each other's countries.
9: Right. I mean, Fidel, Zilia's last point is very important because it really brings this feeling that there's a clear growing leverage in global diplomacy that Africa is having right now. And that's a good time to strike the iron hot, isn't it?
8: Yes. I've always said that this is a continent with the largest number of countries, 54 sovereign states. So if you had a case in the UN General Assembly and there were votes, you were looking at a continent with 54 sovereign states. That is huge, the largest in the world. Now, this means that Germany's presence here is not only about security, it's not only about economics, it's also about diplomacy. And yet, the coming as often as he's coming, he's going to visit more countries. You are talking about currently the threats in the Red Sea and how that is going to disrupt trade between Europe and Asia and even Africa, and how Germany's presence here can also make it a consequential player in whatever happens on the continent. So yes, diplomatically, this also inures to the benefit of Germany. And as Zilia has mentioned, you know, currently Africa is very straightforward with what it wants. Before, relations used to be muted on the African side of things. You see that when European countries are coming to Africa, it's more about what they have to offer or not to offer. But currently, it's more about win-win. It's more about eye-to-eye, like Zilla put it, and how what I have to offer and what you have to offer, and where we can meet some issues, how we can meet each other halfway, and then solve the situation. One of the major things will be migration. At the time that the foreign minister, Minister Vanderpool, was in Nouakchott, we found that at the same time, about 100 and not less than 140 people had drowned on the adjacent sea, the Atlantic Ocean, because they were trying to migrate to Europe through the Canary Islands. Now, this is one situation that is really bothering Europe. And Germany being a major leader in Europe, it would definitely have to discuss how these countries can help resolve some of these things. In the past weeks, Europe has made effort towards tackling the issue from source, how it can lead or how it can work with the West African countries or Sub-Saharan African countries that are sources of these migration to actually resolve the situation, the socioeconomic problems, the unemployment problems, and all. And as Zilla mentioned, in Nigeria, you find so many unemployed and they have vision, they have ambitions. And I believe that when government-to-government relations become more beneficial to the people, some of these things, some of these visits and some of this engagement can translate into better lives for the people.
9: Right, because for me, that's the most important thing. You know, lights, camera, action when key officials visit the continent, that we've seen so many times. Whether all of these visits will reflect or will impact lives on the ground, will put money in people's pockets, will help create jobs, you know, is also very key. Also possible exchange programs, right? It's not just Germany investing in African businesses, but also Africans being able to invest in maybe German businesses to create that sort of mutually beneficial business environment. These are all things that people are looking out for. I guess my parting question to you, Fidel, is what would count as a meaningful success for Germany's Africa strategy beyond, you know, the photo opportunities and statements?
8: Yeah, so if we see an effective migration policy that is implemented, and as a result, we see that the number of people trying to cross the Atlantic, trying to use the Atlantic route, trying to use the Western Sahara route, the Middle Sahara, or the Central Sahara route, and the Eastern Sahara route through Sudan, going to Europe, has reduced, then we are seeing that whatever visits that happened is being felt on the ground. If we see that African businesses, as you mentioned, are into partnership with German businesses and they are reaping benefits for both sides, or there are benefits to both sides, then we see that something good is happening. When we see that the security situation, Germany is supporting Africa to tackle this, the insecurity, because, I mean, I always say that security should always be primary, because when there's fiscal security, then the economy is open, then people are able to operate, then you see that the economic life is flourishing, then you see that countries are doing well. Now, if you go to Cabo Delgado in northern Mozambique, where we see Al-Shabaab in Mozambique operating, you realize that a lot needs to be done in terms of security. Yes, the European Union is there, and Germany can do more to help in resolving some of these problems. So I think that the German foreign minister, that is Mr. Vanderpool, was not in the continent to just visit, but this shuttle diplomacy is going to result in something tangible on the ground. And I believe in the German efficiency.
9: Fair enough, I guess. Some things just take time, and better to take time to get a solid strategy than to rush things and then you have to, you know, get back to the drawing board. So fair enough. But you know what's not fair, Fidel? What's not fair is that Zilia, my colleague, has been to so many more African countries than I have been. And this just added to the number of countries she's visited. Zilia, congratulations on that. You keep increasing your record. On a personal note, what was your favorite part of the trip?
7: Oh, wow. I mean, First things first, Eddie, I mean, there's so much more to explore. But what was my favorite part, I think, was actually the meeting with the young people in Nigeria. They were like young influencers, but also just like regular young people who got like to really just straightforward address what they want. And I mean, what do we love more than young people who get a voice? So I was just really excited for them to have the chance to just straightforward say, hey, we need easier access to visas. Like, it's too hard. Like, you want us, you want to work with us, but like, we need the tools to do that. So if you want us to work in your country, if you're talking about job opportunities or stronger, better collaborations, then you have to open up and make it possible. So yeah, and that was just a

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2: Hello and welcome to Africa Link News on DW. I am Michael Oti. Five Kenyan security officers have been killed in an attack blamed on suspected Al-Shabaab militants in Mandera County near the Kenyan-Somalia border, police have said. So what do we know about the incident? The officers, four from Kenya's elite special operations group and one national police reservist, were on a routine security patrol when their vehicle struck an improvised explosive device, IED, along a key supply route in the El Ramo area of Kutulo. The explosion was powerful enough to destroy the vehicle instantly, killing all five officers at the scene. According to security sources, the attack happened along the Alungu main supply route, an area that has seen repeated security threats due to its proximity to Somalia. Moments after the blast, a gunfire broke out between security personnel and the suspected attackers. However, the militants managed to escape amid the chaos that followed the explosion. How significant is this incident? The incident is being described as one of the deadliest attacks in the region in recent months and highlights the continuing threat posed by Al-Shabaab along Kenya's northeastern border. The militant group has been fighting for years to topple Somalia's central government and impose its strict interpretation of Islamic law across the country. Despite ongoing military operations by Somali and regional forces, the group continues to launch attacks in Somalia and neighboring Kenya. National Media Group, NMG, East Africa's largest independent media company, has resumed operations in Uganda after President Yoweri Museveni ordered the reopening of its television, radio, print and digital platforms, bringing an end to a month-long shutdown imposed by the military. The group's Ugandan outlets include NTV Uganda, Daily Monitor, Spark TV, KFM and Dembe FM. They were forced off the air on June 28 when armed security personnel sealed off NMG's headquarters and broadcast facilities in Kampala. The shutdown followed directives from Uganda's Chief of Defense Forces, General Muhoozi, President Museveni's son, and a prominent figure widely seen as a potential successor to the long-serving leader. And finally, to the WAFCON, sisters Temwa and Tabita Chawinga inspired Malawi to a stunning 3-2 victory over defending champions Nigeria in their WAFCON Group C clash in Morocco on Tuesday. The result is one of the biggest upsets of the tournament. Nigeria, the most successful team in WAFCON history, have qualified for all 13 editions and won a record 10 titles, including the most recent tournament. Making their debut at the competition, Malawi moved up to second place in Group C following the historic win. Elsewhere, Zambia thrashed Egypt 6-0, with captain Barbara Banda scoring 4 goals and setting up another in a dominant display. Tanzania also claimed a surprise 2-1 victory over South Africa on Monday, while Ivory Coast comfortably defeated Burkina Faso 4-1. That's all for the news today. If you want more information, log on to our website, dw.com. I am Michael Otie.

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2: Hello and welcome to DW Learning by Ear and Synthetic Reality, our series on fact-checking and news verification. This is a story about three cousins who live in the same apartment in the city of Insuna, encountering different challenges in their quest to live with each other and in society. In the last episode, the political temperature was rising in Insuna. One of the main gubernatorial candidates, Zizu, was reported missing, sparking another round of chaos and violence. In the shared apartment, relations between Faith and Jennifer were deteriorating as a result. So, what's happened since? In this episode entitled Bias, we join the trio as they arrive home from a trip.
3: Although Rahim sincerely wished his cousins would be friends again, the war in the apartment was far from over, and things were about to get worse. The cousins were just arriving back from a road trip up country. As Jennifer entered the parking lot at the apartment, the radio blared out the news that a dead body had been pulled out of the river in Insuna. Faith quickly checked her phone and found a video of the body being pulled from the water. The voiceover on the video said that preliminary reports indicated that the body was that of Zizu, the politician. Faith immediately regretted playing the video out loud. She knew it would spark another round of arguments with her cousin Jennifer.
4: You see, I told you.
5: Told me what?
4: I told you Kuka was a murderer and unfit to be a leader.
5: Ugh, come on. I think Zizu's just playing politics.
4: Really? Seriously, Faith? Playing politics from the grave, huh?
5: Look, we're not even sure the body is Zizu. The video said it was just speculation at this stage.
4: Come on. Why are you so hell-bent on denying facts even when they're staring you in the face?
5: But these aren't facts, Jennifer. Until the government pathologist confirms that the body is Zizu's, it's just hearsay.
4: Zizu has been missing, presumed kidnapped for the past week. A week, Faith. A body matching his description has been found in the river. What more proof do you want?
6: Look, I may disagree with Faith about her political views, but I'm afraid I'm with her on this, Jennifer.
5: Thank you.
4: Of course you're with her. You two are birds of a feather.
6: Oh, I'm actually offended by that. All I'm trying to do is point out the obvious. But you're so convinced that Zizu has been killed by Kuka that you're looking for anything to support your view.
5: Exactly my
4: point. Oh, please. What do you even mean by that, Rahim?
6: The person in that video doesn't even look like Zizu. But no, you still believe it's him. That's a classic case of confirmation bias.
4: Ah, spare me your IT jargon. Confirmation bias, what on earth is that?
6: Confirmation bias has nothing to do with IT. It's when a person deliberately tries to find evidence to support their own existing beliefs.
4: You know what, you two? Just get out of my car.
5: But why?
4: Just get out, will you? I can't stand to be with you right now.
6: Aren't you being a bit extreme,
4: just
6: Jennifer?
4: Get out.
3: Rahim and Faith glanced at each other knowingly. Without a word, they opened the doors of Jennifer's car, took their luggage out of the trunk, and headed to their apartment. Meanwhile, Jennifer went on sitting in the car, fuming. Hours later, Rahim and Faith were on the balcony, sipping orange juice. Jennifer had driven off somewhere after throwing them out of her car. Now the two of them were continuing the political discussion they'd started earlier.
5: In all honesty, I just think Kuka is the more level-headed of the two. That's why I'd vote for him.
6: Ah, come on. Kuka and Zizu are both just politicians exploiting the ignorance of the masses.
5: No, really. Think about it. We haven't seen Kuka lead any mass action at all.
6: We both saw Kuka urging his supporters to chase the other tribe out of Insuna.
5: We didn't actually see him do it, and you said yourself that the video might be fake.
6: Yes, I did. Oh, reminds me. I have to take a look at it again.
5: But seriously, Rahim, mm-hmm. I know you said you won't be voting in this city, but if you were to vote here, mm-hmm. which of the two main candidates would you pick?
6: Ah, neither of them. I think they're both warmongers.
5: Ah, come on, admit it. I know you would vote for Kuka. I know you prefer him to Zizou. I mean, what's not to like about him? Huh? He's educated. He's a good auditor.
6: Come on, Faith. You're just looking for evidence to validate your beliefs.
5: Mm. Are you saying I'm biased?
6: Yes, you are. What makes you any different from Jennifer? You're both just trying to confirm your biases by convincing me to buy into your ideas. You each want to box me into your echo chamber.
5: Mm. And what's that?
6: It's when people live in their own universe and are so immersed in it that they want other people to believe what they believe.
5: What do you mean?
6: Think of any cult religion. Lots of cult followers, whether or not they've been brainwashed, have incredibly strong beliefs. And no matter how hard you try, you can't convince them otherwise.
5: Oh, yeah. You mean like that cult I read about that made people starve themselves for weeks until they died?
6: Exactly. People like that usually want the whole world to support their worldview. They're constantly looking for literature that will validate their beliefs.
5: Goodness.
6: That's a classic echo chamber. You and Jennifer are both living in echo chambers, and we need to change that. You only want to see, read, and hear what you already believe. We need to debunk your misguided beliefs.
5: Come on, that's not fair.
3: Faith laughed. But Rahim was dead serious. It was time to bring this war to an end. And he knew exactly where to start, with the video that started this whole mess. A temporary ceasefire was holding in the cousins' apartment. The tension had eased a bit since their trip in Jennifer's car. And Rahim was happy to see the two girls talking to each other again, albeit guardedly. He was trying his best to steer them away from any conversation that could spark the fire again. That was why he was trying to analyze Kuka's video for inconsistencies. It felt fake to him. The two girls sat behind him, watching the video again.
4: So, why are you saying this video could have been faked? How's that possible, Rahim?
6: You know that images can be edited, right?
4: Yeah, of course. That scammer doctored my picture to look as if I was dancing lewdly all those months ago. So, I know you can forge a photograph. But video? I've never heard of anyone forging a video. Not as convincingly as this.
6: Well, I'd need to do more research. But I think there are ways of manipulating videos too. There's mixed reality, for example.
5: Mixed reality? What's that?
4: What's that?
6: Well, technology is so advanced now that you can actually insert fake computer-generated videos into real ones.
4: Wait, I don't understand what you mean.
6: I mean that with nothing but your PC, you can film yourself running, for example. Then insert a computer-generated dog and make it look as if it's chasing you.
5: Oh, really?
6: Yeah. Of course, a trained eye can quickly spot that the dog is computer-generated. But your average viewer might not. And as technology improves, so do these videos.
4: Hmm.
6: They are looking more and more real.
4: Okay, but I don't see how that's relevant to anything.
6: On the contrary, it's absolutely relevant. Imagine if you were suing for compensation for a dog bite.
5: Then a fake video showing a dog chasing a man might just convince the judges that the man was really beaten by the dog.
6: Exactly.
4: Yeah, but this video has only one person speaking, and it's definitely Kuka. I mean, his face, his voice. There's no way you can say this is mixed reality.
6: I'm not saying it is. I'm just saying that there's something weird about it. Look at the speed his lips are moving.
4: Uh-huh.
6: It's sort of unnatural.
5: Yeah. Come to think of it, that's true.
6: Let me search online to see if it's possible to fake video.
4: Okay.
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2: Hello and welcome to DW Learning by Ear and the fifth episode of Synthetic Reality, a series about fact-checking and news verification. This is a story about three cousins who share an apartment in the city of Nzuna, encountering various challenges as they learn to live with one another and in society. Been well with the cousins, as the political grandstanding in Nzuna has got increasingly intense. Jennifer was more convinced than ever that Zizu had been kidnapped, but was it really true? Meanwhile, Rahim had some interesting views about a video of the other politician, Kuka, allegedly inciting people. We join the cousins in the kitchen as they are about to go to work in this episode entitled Misinformation, Disinformation.
3: Morning, Faith. Late today, aren't we?
4: Oh, you don't want to know, Rahim.
3: Well, here's a coffee for you.
4: Oh, thanks, cousin.
3: You're welcome.
4: By the way, Rahim, have you seen what Jennifer has posted on her channel?
3: No. What?
4: She claims that the dead body retrieved from the river in Nzuna is most definitely Zizu's.
3: What?
4: Yeah. Imagine what disinformation like that can do.
3: I think it's more like misinformation.
4: What does it matter? Isn't it the same thing?
3: Disinformation is the deliberate misrepresentation of facts, especially by politicians, in order to mislead people and advance a certain agenda.
4: Mm-hmm.
3: Misinformation is different.
4: Ah, okay. So you mean disinformation is like propaganda?
3: Yeah. Propaganda can be a form of disinformation. Misinformation is misleading information, but it's not necessarily deliberate. If you unintentionally spread unverified news, you're misinforming.
4: Okay, now I get it. But if Jen isn't 100% sure that the body from the river is Zizu's, isn't she spreading disinformation?
3: Maybe she really believes it is.
4: We told her to wait for a postmortem for us to know for sure if it's Zizu. But no, she'll never listen.
3: Yeah, you're right. I'll have a talk with her and get her to delete the post.
4: Good luck with that. Oh, see you later, Rahim. I have to get to school.
5: Faith left in a hurry, and Rahim was left reflecting on the difficult relations between them all. He really wished it wasn't like that, and knew he had to find a way to bring them back together. Rahim was sitting behind the steering wheel of Jennifer's car. He'd recently learned to drive, and Jennifer let him drive her car every so often so he could get some practice. Beside him in the passenger seat, Jennifer was lost in thought. He glanced sideways at her and asked,
3: "Hey, Jennifer, how's your channel doing?"
6: "Never better, thank you. Over 400,000 followers now and growing."
3: "Oh, wow. That's really great."
6: "Yeah."
3: "Jennifer, there's something I wanted to talk to you about, though."
6: "Uh-huh."
3: "I hope you won't take it the wrong way. You know I love you, and I only ever mean well."
6: "Okay, out with it then. What is it?"
3: "That post you put up about Zizu's body being retrieved from the river, I think you should take it down."
6: "Why? Rahim, don't start on me like Faith. You're also determined to deny the obvious."
3: No. Don't get me wrong. All I'm saying is that it may be inciting people to violence. Have you looked at the comments?"
6: "No, not yet. I haven't had time. What are they saying?"
3: "Oh, you can check on your phone."
6: "Okay."
3: "But I remember one commenter, for example, saying he's ready to recruit an army of youths and to shed blood for their leader, Zizu."
6: "Oh, no. That wasn't what I intended."
3: "I know. But you have to remember that you're now a big media player. What you say has a big impact on so many people."
6: "Yeah, I guess that's true. But at the same time, how is the media supposed to inform people if we can't share information with the public?"
3: I don't understand what you mean."
6: "But please, Rahim, look at the road, not me. The lights are green." "Anyway, as you so rightly put it, I'm part of the media now. If I can't share information like this, how is it going to reach people?
3: That's not what I mean. All I'm saying is that you have to be careful to vet and verify the things you share online.
6: You're right, I guess. I do know this. I don't know what comes over me at election time. It's okay. I'll take it down.
3: I hope you know I'm not just trying to be a killjoy, right? Posts like that, apart from possibly fueling violence, can also invite lawsuits. It could cause you a lot of trouble.
6: I know. And you're right. Okay, I'll take it down. I promise.
5: The mood in the shared apartment was cordial today. There was a friendly atmosphere. And Rahim knew that if ever there was a day for dissipating the tension, this was it. They were analyzing the video for the second time. Rahim had found more evidence that the video was doctored, and now he wanted to prove it to them. And maybe this would end the constant bickering once and for all.
3: So, Faith and Jennifer, I found this article here. And as you can see, the headline is Understanding AI and Deepfake.
4: AI? Artificial intelligence?
3: Yes. The simulation of human intelligence through machines like robots and computers.
4: Oh, okay. What about it?
3: The article says you can now actually get a machine to do anything that's done by any human.
4: Really?
3: Mm-hmm.
4: And what does that mean exactly?
6: I read somewhere that human labor is about to be replaced by machines for certain tasks in most developed countries.
3: Listen to this. But the biggest breakthrough of all has been getting the machines to talk. The technology is now so advanced that the machines can copy a real human's voice and speak as convincingly as if it were the person it is copying.
4: Oh. What? That's possible?
3: Yes, and there's more.
6: Again.
3: It says that politicians around the world are increasingly using AI and deepfakes to spread propaganda and disinformation.
6: Wait, deepfakes?
3: The digital manipulation of media. Replacing a person's voice and video with someone else's, for example.
6: Oh.
3: They're basically synthetic media.
6: Mm. Oh, wait, like doctored images, you mean?
3: Well, still photos can also be deepfakes.
4: Wow, That's interesting.
6: Yeah.
3: There's more. It goes on to explain how to identify a deepfake.
6: Mm-hmm. Right.
3: Lip syncing, or the lack of it, is one of the quickest ways to red flag a deepfake.
6: Whoa, wait. Mm-hmm. Are you saying that Kuka's video could be a deepfake?
3: Yes, exactly. I've watched the video over and over again, and lots of things don't seem quite right. Oh, wait. Let me play part of it to you.
6: Okay.
4: Mm-hmm.
3: So, I'll watch the lips while you listen to the sound, okay?
6: Mm-hmm. Okay.
3: Keep an eye out for anything else that doesn't make sense.
6: All right.
3: Okay.
7: If you keep insulting us, my people and I will rise up and attack you however we can. We will invade your businesses and run you out of town.
3: Anyone notice anything?
6: Oh, yeah, I agree. His mm-hmm. lips don't really move in sync with the words he's saying.
4: Yeah, and the lighting seemed to change all the time.
3: Exactly. Look.
6: Mm-hmm.
4: Mm-hmm.
3: So you see here... And here, the video is blurry.
6: Yeah.
3: So, my dear cousins, based on what we've just read in this article, isn't it safe to conclude that this video is in fact a fake?
6: Okay, I must admit that the evidence is compelling. But wait a minute. Are you sure that that information is even credible? Who's the publisher?
3: This article was published by DW, which is a reputable international media organization that's been around for decades. You can believe what you read on there.
6: Ah, makes sense.
3: For sure.
2: And with that, we come to the end of this episode. Have the cousins managed to heal their fractured relationship? And will Rahim's revelation shed light on whether and how the Kuka video was manipulated? Only one way to find out. 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
2: Hello. Welcome to DW Learning by Ear and our series on fact-checking and news verification entitled Synthetic Reality. Last time, Jennifer published some questionable information online about the supposed death of her favorite politician, Zizou. Fortunately, when Raheem confronted her, she was willing to listen to what he had to say, although she had her own opinions on the matter. Meanwhile, rival politician Kuka has been seen in the media inciting voters to rise up against each other. But was it really him? Let's join him at a police station in this sixth episode, Gone to the Dogs.
3: Kuka sat in the empty room the police used for interrogations. He'd been hauled in under protest, accused of inciting violence and disturbing the peace.
4: Who did I threaten?
5: There is a video circulating that clearly shows you threatening people you describe as visitors with eviction.
4: And I have told you numerous times that it's not me in that video. Why won't you listen to me?
6: Get violence, and we too can be violent. We will burn down your and your people's businesses.
5: Now tell me that's not you in the video. You deliberately threatened a whole group of Nzunans with eviction.
4: That's me in the video, yes. But it's not my voice. This video has been manipulated.
5: Oh, please. How?
4: I don't know how. But I remember where this video was taken. And I never uttered those words. They must have found some way to overlay the original audio.
5: Come on, Mr. Kuka. Give me some credit. You and I both know it's impossible to manipulate video. Not this convincingly anyway. And it clearly is your voice.
4: That is not me speaking, and I can prove it. If you give me a chance, I can find the original video.
5: And who exactly are you accusing of framing you? Your political opponents?
4: Yes, that would be the first place I'd look.
5: Well, it seems you want to play games. Perhaps a bit more time in this place will help you recall some more details. You just let me know when you're ready to talk.
4: Hey, where are you going? Don't leave me here. Get me out of these handcuffs. Come on.
3: A streak of sweat trickled down Rahim's neck. The production lights in their living room were so hot that he wondered how TV hosts survived in their big, hot studios. This was just a small setup, and already it was like an oven. Jennifer had set up a makeshift studio at home. Raheem was to be her guest on The Jennifer Show. Today, he had an important information to share about the fake video that had gone viral and caused unnecessary political tension throughout the region and in their shared apartment.
7: So, Raheem, many people agree that in this era of misinformation and disinformation, it's possible to fake news for whatever reason. People have often faked still images to advance certain agendas. But video? Is it possible to fake video?
8: Thank you. Yes, it is indeed possible to fake video using artificial intelligence, AI, and certain types of software. People are now forging very convincing videos. These videos are called deepfakes.
7: Deepfakes? Were they called deepfakes?
8: From what I've read, I gather it comes from deep machine learning, which is one of the technologies deepfake derives from.
7: And how convincing are these deepfakes?
8: Deepfake videos can be incredibly convincing, unlike mixed reality, which uses computer-generated video and imagery. Deepfakes are so convincing that it really takes a trained eye to spot them, and they keep getting more advanced.
7: So, Raheem, how can we tell a real video from a deepfake?
8: So, I've prepared a video that gives us a blow-by-blow account of how deepfakes are made. To demonstrate this, I've used the viral video of a politician supposedly threatening members of a particular tribe and ordering them to vacate the city.
7: Okay, viewers. So, The video Rahim is talking about is the viral video of Kuka, one of the gubernatorial candidates threatening to burn the property of his rival supporters. I'm sure you've all seen it. Rahim, are you saying that video is fake?
8: Absolutely. As fake can be. And I can prove it if you like.
7: We'd love that, Rahim. But we'll pick up with that demonstration on our next program. You can explain exactly how you can tell that the video in question is a deepfake. Remember, viewers, we'll be exposing one of the biggest pieces of political propaganda of our time. You don't want to miss out.
3: Rahim didn't wait for the director to tell him to move. As soon as Jennifer had signed off, he jumped up, yanked off his necktie and unbuttoned his shirt. It was soaking wet. No matter how much she insisted, there was no way he was dressing like this next time. A sleek car with heavily tinted windows was parked up in a quiet neighborhood in Inzuna. The windows were tight shut and the air conditioning was running. Zizu was wearing a black leather jacket, and even in the privacy of his car, he also had on dark glasses and a Stetson hat in an attempt to disguise himself. Beside him sat a lanky, handsome man whose dark glasses were patched on his head, and he was on the receiving end of Zizu's fury.
9: You lied to me, Agong. You told me you could do this.
8: But I did do it, Zizu. I made you the video.
9: It's Mr. Zizu to you. And you made a video that couldn't stand up to scrutiny. My credibility has gone to the dogs.
8: You don't know that. Nobody can link you to that video.
9: I told you I needed to discredit my opponent. And what did you tell me? You told me you could create propaganda that looked legit and verifiable.
8: And that's exactly what I did. I created a video that made a lot of people doubt Kuka's candidacy and improved your polling.
9: What are you talking about? Have you seen the opinion polls today?
8: Well,
9: I've dropped 10 percentage points. And I'll lose even more when your video is exposed as a fake on that woman's online show.
8: But they don't know that it's doctored.
9: They know it's a fake. That boy Rahim said so himself.
8: Well, I think you're overreacting, Mr. Zizu. In fact, I think we can turn this whole thing to our advantage.
9: I warned you. I told you that if you did a shoddy job, you'd pay for it.
8: Hey. Calm down. Listen, we could spin the narrative. We can make it look as if Kuka deliberately made a shoddy video with the intention of blaming it on you.
9: We can't do that if that boy Rahim is dismantling it online, piece by piece.
8: You could stop him talking to that online channel. I mean, you have the power to do that.
9: You created this mess. You clean it up. Go and stop that boy from going public with this video.
8: Mr. Zizu, please. How do I do that? I'm an IT technician, not the mafia.
9: I don't know, and I don't care how you do it. Just get it done. You have 2 days. If I have to come back here, the next body to be dredged out of the river in Zuna will be yours. Mark my words. Now get out of my car.
3: Agong wanted to say something, but the look in Zizu's eyes said it all. Agong stepped out.
10: When it comes to regulating AI, there's not much guidance from the federal government, but a group of teens is ready to take on the challenge of coming up with policy around AI in academics.
11: Now it falls to the kids. Let them lead the way.
10: I'm Sasha Pfeiffer. We take you to Boston, where students have come together to agree on one unified national policy to navigate AI in schools. 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

0: Hi, this is News from Poland coming to you from Warsaw. It's Wednesday, the 29th of July. I'm Agnieszka Łaszczuk, welcoming you to this broadcast from the English service of Polish Radio. In today's edition of our Current Affairs magazine, the Polish Prime Minister condemns hate crimes against Ukrainians.
1: We must wage a decisive fight against this violence. Hooligans, football thugs have grown increasingly brazen because they feel they have political backing.
0: Poland files a request for the extradition of former Justice Minister Zbigniew Ziobro from the United States.
2: I hope the United States will not risk damaging our vital multi-billion dollar partnership over just one person.
0: That and more later on, but first, a look at some Polish-related news developments. Ukrainian President Zelensky meets Polish Prime Minister Tusk. A split in the opposition Law and Justice Peace Party deepens, and a heat wave returns to Poland. Volodymyr Zelensky and Donald Tusk met in Lublin, eastern Poland, on Wednesday afternoon, with Zelensky briefing the Polish Prime Minister on his visit to the United States, including his meeting with President Donald Trump. It's the Ukrainian president's first visit to Poland and first meeting with Tusk since a diplomatic rift broke out between the two countries after Zelensky named a military unit after the UPA, the Ukrainian insurgent army fighters, a decision that led Polish President Karol Nawrocki to strip him of Poland's highest state honor, the Order of the White Eagle. The UPA is held responsible for the massacres of Polish civilians in the regions of Volhynia and Eastern Galicia during the Second World War. Professor Walenty Baluk, director of the Center for Eastern Europe at Maria Curie-Skłodowska University, said ahead of the meeting that it is likely to go beyond bilateral relations. A possible license to produce Patriot missiles clearly shows that we're likely to see not only a warming in relations between the United States and Ukraine, but also deeper cooperation between their defense industries. And the question is whether this meeting between President Zelensky and our prime minister will be only about bilateral relations. I don't think so, although I do expect that on that front too, we'll see, if not a breakthrough, then at least a straightening of the relationship.
3: Do może nie przełomu, ale właśnie do wyprostowania relacji dwustronnych.
0: In Washington, Zelensky said he and Trump had coordinated their next steps. The Ukrainian president thanked the U.S. leader for his readiness to help. Zelensky also said French President Emmanuel Macron had told him about the wildfires raging in France and that Ukraine had offered to send firefighting specialists to help. Zelensky added that he and Macron had discussed preparations for winter, including support packages for Ukraine's air defense and energy systems. And now over to Polish politics. Politicians linked to Mateusz Morawiecki, Poland's former prime minister, have submitted a formal request to parliament speaker to register a new parliamentary club called Rozwój Plus, Development Plus. 41 MPs signed the founding resolution with Morawiecki as chairman and Łukasz Schreiber as deputy. The dispute centers on a declaration requiring MPs to confirm they have no ties to organizations engaged in political activity outside the Law and Justice Party, the document Morawiecki's group refused to sign. Morawiecki explained the decision to form a new club.
4: We don't want to get involved in these party squabbles, these party games. That's why together 40 MPs and a senator have decided to set up a parliamentary club, and this will be our forum for future action, a political forum.
5: Forum do działania na przyszłość, forum polityczne.
0: Parliamentary Speaker Włodzimierz Czarzasty said the new club could begin functioning as soon as the paperwork is formally checked, and confirmed that founding it automatically ends the membership of the Peace Club, along with the group's access to peace funds and offices. Peace spokesman Rafał Bochenek disputed that the speaker could register the new club at all, arguing members would first need to formally resign from Law and Justice. He said no formal decision has yet been made to expel them, with the matter still before the party's disciplinary officer. Peace's political committee had earlier approved a list of 44 people who either missed the deadline to submit the declaration or submitted it on the wrong form.
4: The family of the late Bolesław Pogorzelski and Władysława Pogorzelska received the Righteous Among the Nations medal and diploma in Białystok, northeastern Poland, on Wednesday, awarded by Israel's Yad Vashem Institute to non-Jews who risked their lives to save Jews during the Holocaust. The couple, who had 8 children and lived in a village near Zabłudów, hid Shmuel Garber after he escaped the Białystok ghetto in 1942 and continued sheltering him even after the war when armed men tried to force Bolesław to give him up. The honor was formally granted in 2022, and the medal was presented on Wednesday by former Israeli ambassador to Poland, Gershon Zohar, now on the Yad Vashem committee, who noted that hiding Jews in villages at the time was extremely dangerous. He said more than 29,000 people worldwide have now been recognized as righteous among the nations, over 7,300 of them Poles, the largest national group. The medal was received by the couple's daughter and granddaughter, who said the family only learned the full story gradually, and that a letter arrived from Canada in 2020 from Garber's son, fulfilling his late father's wish to pay tribute to the Pogorzelski family. The United Nations says violence by Israeli settlers and moves toward annexing Palestinian land are intensifying in the occupied West Bank. 8 Palestinians, including a child and 2 Israeli soldiers, have been killed there since last Thursday. A spokeswoman for the UN Human Rights Office, Ravina Shamdasani, said entire communities are being targeted.
6: Settlers and Israeli security forces, often acting together, have attacked local communities, assaulting families, destroying and confiscating property, and burning mosques. Movement restrictions are now tighter, blocking Palestinians from reaching essential services.
4: The UN also criticized statements from the Israeli government, which said it will further increase the number of settlements and outposts. The UN's Human Rights Office is calling on the international community to act together to stop the violence and displacement, and notes that 2 years ago, the International Court of Justice ruled Israel's presence in the occupied Palestinian territories unlawful. Poland's weather agency has issued heat warnings covering nearly the whole country, with only the northeast, the Warmia Mazury and Podlasie regions, and the Carpathian foothills exempt. The most extreme heat is expected in the southwest, in Lower Silesia, and parts of the Lubusz and Wielkopolska regions, where top level red alert is in force from Thursday midday, with temperatures reaching up to 36 degrees Celsius. A lower orange alert covers most of the rest of the country from Thursday, with temperatures between 29 and 32 degrees, while a yellow alert applies in the north along the Baltic coast, with slightly lower temperatures there. Forecasters say the warnings remain in force into Friday evening and could still be upgraded. You're tuned to Polish Radio. This is our weekday current affairs magazine. I'm Agnieszka Łaszczuk, your host in Warsaw. Poland's prime minister has called for an end to xenophobic attacks against Ukrainians in the country after a series of hate crimes hit the headlines in recent weeks amid heightened tensions between Warsaw and Kiev. Michał Owczarek has the story.
1: Prime Minister Donald Tusk spoke on Tuesday after a video shared widely on social media showed 3 Poles beating up a Ukrainian man and his girlfriend in the southwestern city of Wrocław on Sunday, reportedly following a disagreement in a shop. Tusk condemned this and other recent attacks that he said were carried out not only by thugs, but also at times by people obsessed with politics. We must wage a decisive fight against this violence. Hooligans, football thugs, and other violent extremists have grown increasingly brazen because they feel they have political backing. It is no coincidence that one of those arrested, the man accused of assaulting the Ukrainian woman, boasted on social media that he was a border defender. We know exactly which political forces stand behind these groups who present themselves as great patriots. Polish-Ukrainian relations have been strained in recent months against a backdrop of a diplomatic standoff over historical grievances. In June, Poland's President Karol Nawrocki stripped Ukraine's Volodymyr Zelensky of Poland's top honour over the dispute. Meanwhile, some nationalist figures in Poland have been accused of stoking tensions and fueling a rise in hate crimes. Tusk called on the right-wing president to speak out against xenophobic attacks against Ukrainians. I call directly on the president to stop remaining silent on this issue. He once praised football hooligan brawls as noble displays of man-to-man combat. Let him now see what that noble combat looks like in the hands of Polish nationalists. I also urge opposition leaders to stop encouraging the formation of vigilante groups, as some of them recently did because they claimed the police could not be trusted.
7: Żeby przestał wzywać do tworzenia bojówek, jak to zrobił niedawno, bo mu policja nie odpowiada.
1: Opposition lawmaker Marcin Horała dismissed Tusk's accusations, saying the prime minister was invoking the spectre of a brown wave, a reference to fascism, for political gain. He added that President Nawrocki's position on acts of violence was clear. The president has never condoned acts of violence of this kind. Quite the opposite. And it is the president, not Prime Minister Tusk, who decides what the president says. The prime minister should focus on governing the country, including this area of responsibility. He has the police, the security services, and the prosecution service at his disposal. So instead of appealing to others, he should ensure that the institutions under his authority deliver results. Every act of violence has a perpetrator, and every perpetrator should be apprehended and punished in proportion to the offence committed. While Warsaw remains a staunch supporter of Kyiv's war effort, Ukrainians living in Poland have faced mounting public hostility in recent years as an initial wave of sympathy after Russia's 2022 invasion gave way to wariness with refugees. Relations have also been soured by historical tensions, which came to a head over Ukraine's decision to name an army unit after a group of World War II nationalist insurgents admired in Ukraine for fighting the Nazis and Soviets, but reviled in Poland for participating in massacres of Poles. Reporting for News from Poland, I'm Michał Owczarek.
4: Just a reminder that this is Polish Radio broadcasting from Warsaw. You're listening to our Monday through Friday current affairs magazine. Still to come, I will talk to newly appointed first ever Poland's branding commissioner tasked with raising the country's profile abroad.
8: Analysis of the sentiment of Poland worldwide shows that still we don't know actually what the brand means. We got pierogi, but we don't have Polish cuisine. We got Lewandowski, but we don't have the spirit of Polish sport, etc., etc. So we need to find our unique value proposition.
4: Also later on in our magazine, Sinfonia Varsovia to celebrate a grand reopening with the September Festival in Warsaw. First, though, Poland has formally requested the U.S. to arrest and extradite former Justice Minister Zbigniew Ziobro regarding 19 criminal charges. The request is currently under review by the U.S. Department of Justice. Ziobro maintains his innocence and alleges political persecution by the current Polish government. More from Piotr Urbaniak.
2: Poland filed a request for the temporary arrest and extradition of former Justice Minister Zbigniew Ziobro from the United States. The motion went through diplomatic channels and was submitted by current Justice Minister Waldemar Żurek. Ziobro is under investigation for alleged irregularities in the Justice Fund, a money pool meant to provide aid to crime victims. Prosecutors accuse him of 26 offenses, including directing subordinates to violate the law, leading an organized criminal group, and abusing his office for criminal purposes. A district court issued an arrest warrant earlier this year. Speaking with Polish radio, ruling Civic Coalition MP Dorota Łoboda went into detail about the investigation.
9: We are talking about millions being siphoned from the Justice Fund, secretly and illegally, to build a media empire designed to boost the careers of politicians from his party.
2: This cash even funded the Pegasus spyware used to target political opponents. This isn't about reforming the prosecutor's office. It's about plundering public funds for political gain. Ziobro fled the country and spent several months in Hungary, where he received international protection under then Prime Minister Viktor Orban. After Orban's election defeat, Hungary withdrew Ziobro's refugee status and invalidated his travel documents. In May, Ziobro said he was in the United States and insisted he had not fled Poland, claiming he was using a document linked to asylum rights granted in Hungary. Earlier this month, Minister Żurek notified U.S. authorities that Ziobro faces criminal charges and that his passports had been revoked. He attached photos of a letter addressed to the head of U.S. Immigration and Customs Enforcement and said a 300-page extradition request was awaiting translation. Opposition Law and Justice MP Tobiasz Bocheński criticized the minister's actions in an interview with Polish radio. Minister Żurek proved his utterly incompetent. Meanwhile, Zbigniew Ziobro simply flew to the U.S. as a free man, making a mockery of the entire government. It shows this whole case is a political circus, staged just to grab headlines. Let's not forget that Żurek made one of the most scandalous statements yet, suggesting Ziobro could be brought back in a car trunk if needed. Żurek wanted to play the tough guy sheriff, but now everyone sees right through him. At a Monday press conference, Prosecutor General's spokeswoman Anna Adamiak said the request covers 19 of the 26 alleged offenses. She noted that the U.S. Department of Justice would review the material to determine whether it meets formal criteria. If approved, the case would move to a federal court, where a judge would decide on the legal admissibility of extradition. Adamiak said the process could last from several months to more than a year. Speaking with Polish radio, Poland 2050 MP Adam Gomoła urged the U.S. to accept the request. I hope the United States will not risk damaging our vital multi-billion dollar partnership over just one person. Let's be clear. With each passing month, Ziobro is disgracing himself further by fleeing around the world to escape the very Polish justice system he ran for the longest period in our modern history. Ziobro issued a statement expressing trust in the independence of American institutions to assess his case. He accused the Polish government, including Prime Minister Donald Tusk, of using state structures to target political opponents and divert attention from governance problems. For News from Poland, I'm Piotr Urbaniak.
0: You're listening to News from Poland, coming your way from Warsaw. Branding expert Barbara Mróz-Gorgoń was appointed the government's first ever commissioner for promoting Poland's national brand. A professor at the Wrocław University of Economics and Business in southwestern Poland, as well as CEO of the Poland Brand Think Tank NGO, she will coordinate efforts to enhance the country's international image and attract more tourists and investors. Danuta Isler spoke to her prior to her appointment to find out more.
10: My name is Barbara Mróz-Gorgoń and I'm a University of Wrocław in Economics and Business professor and also the CEO and the founder of the Marka Polska Foundation think tank that is the brand of Poland.
11: And we just witnessed you participate in a panel devoted to the Polish brand. The whole discussion about whether Poland has a Polish brand, whether it's well-known, whether it's utilized as a tool of our soft power. I mean, there are selected companies from Poland that are known abroad. Some of them we mentioned here.
10: I will say what I discovered through our research, because we are knowledge-based think tank. So we started with the research, qualitative studies, quantitative studies, but the most important, our report that we can read in here, it's also in the English version, is that the analysis of the sentiment of Poland worldwide shows that still we don't know actually what the brand means.
11: Really?
10: So, yes.
11: So we don't know the basics.
10: We got pierogi, but we don't have Polish cuisine. We got Lewandowski, but we don't have the spirit of Polish sport, etc., etc. So we need to find our unique value proposition, and doing that is only through research, knowledge base, and strategy.
12: So what should we do? Have more campaigns? There's been a campaign made in Poland already, right?
10: No. I mean, right now we need to, first off, we need to do the mapping. So we need to design our brand like every normal company does, even a startup, to know what are the pillars, what is the core of our brand, of our architecture. You cannot be about everything. You need to be about few stuff. This is even by definition the brand, the national brand. So like a few words, few sentiments that you will have in your mind if I will ask you about Germany, if I will ask you about Italy. We need to create, we need to found and discover these few things about Poland.
12: So when I ask you, let's say I come to you as one of the ministers and ask you, we want to promote Poland during this and this event abroad next year. What would you suggest? What do we start with? I mean, of course, everybody says the Pope, Wałęsa, pierogi, Lewandowski, kiełbasa.
10: For now, the main hypothesis is that it's a talent, amazing talent, an amazing spirit that we got. Yeah.
12: One more thing. The Polish government has been stressing on many occasions that Poland has been invited to participate in the G20 summit. So this has been hailed as a huge success. Would that possibly contribute to the promotion of our brand? Is that a chance? What do you think?
10: For sure. Every big event will do, but definitely the holistic narrative, the storytelling needs to be behind it.
12: So not only kielbasa, the Polish apples, famous Polish apples,
10: definitely.
12: But a little
10: main
12: more
10: value, something more, something bigger.
12: All right. Thank you very much.
10: Thank you so much.
5: Michael Dębinski, British Polish Chamber of Commerce. Talking to British investors who have been here in Poland, they absolutely love Poland. They reinvest, they don't send their profits home, they put those profits back. And what I'm seeing is that Poles are great at doing things for other people, but they're not so good at jumping for themselves. We are starting to see Polish champions, national champions, mm-hmm. that are going out there onto the UK market. Telefonica Kable, another example. But it's still not enough. If we think about Germany or France at the end of the Second World War, 30 years between 1945 and 1975, how those economies blossomed, that Poland really should have been doing a lot more for itself. So I think more self-confidence is needed among Polish CEOs and Polish business owners.
12: Maybe it's a little bit of an inferiority complex. Americans, they always say, I'm going to make it, and they do make it, and we don't.
5: I think so. I think that Americans have two things. They have a can-do attitude, and they can think big. I think Poles have a can-do attitude, absolutely. But thinking big is something new. That's something that has to be done. Polish companies in the UK, they need brand. There needs to be brand Poland. Poland is one of the world's leaders in furniture export, mm-hmm. but the brands are not there. They are IKEA or they are some American or Italian mm-hmm. brand where product is made in Poland, is shipped off to Italy, where a made in Italy label is stuck on it, and then it's sold to the UK. The British consumer, if you ask them, what do you think about Polish furniture? Does Poland make furniture? Yes, it's one of the world's largest exporters of furniture. 3/4 of the things you get in IKEA come from Poland. But the problem is that, as I said, Poles are not yet jumping for themselves. And what Poland needs to do is to beat out for itself brand value in food, in furniture, in clothing, whatever.
12: Michael Dębinski, thank you very much.
5: Thank you very much indeed.
4: Sinfonia Varsovia will mark the reopening of its newly renovated headquarters at 272 Grochowska Street in Warsaw's Praga district, with the major cultural festival running from the 11th to the 27th of September. Ada Janiszewska has the details.
13: The Sinfonia Varsovia New Opening Festival will feature 114 events spread across three September weekends, including concerts, workshops, exhibitions, guided tours, walks, and community activities. The festival will officially open on September 11th at the orchestra's restored historic campus to the public after an extensive modernization project. This is how Warsaw Orchestra is opening its renovated space on Grochowska Street to visitors, said Janusz Marynowski, director of Sinfonia Varsovia. We wanted to give you a glimpse of what will happen every day, specifically the chamber concerts taking place on the second weekend of September. We are showcasing the entire Sinfonia Varsovia, but we also

0: the installations and technologies necessary for their new function, Charedis said. The restoration of three historic buildings marks the first phase of Sinfonia Varsovia's long-term redevelopment project. The second phase will be the construction of what is expected to become Poland's largest concert hall, with work set to begin in the near future, according to Artur Jóźwik, director of Warsaw's cultural office. We want residents to see how wonderfully the former veterinary institute space has been revitalized. This is the first stage. We are handing over three revitalized historic buildings to the orchestra. The second stage, however, is the construction of the largest concert hall in Poland with nearly 2,000 seats. We have secret dreams that the next Chopin piano competition will be held here.
1: Mamy takie ciche marzenia, aby następny konkurs Chopinowski odbył się już na Grochowskiej.
0: To celebrate the reopening, Sinfonia Varsovia will present three free concerts from September 11th to 13th. The orchestra emphasized that one of its priorities is to make classical music more accessible without compromising artistic quality, helping audiences enjoy performances that are often associated with high ticket prices. The festival will begin with Level Up, an innovative opening concert conducted by Radosław Schulz. The opening concert will also feature Wojciech Kilar's Orawa in a special arrangement by Miłosz Bąkiewicz, created to mark the 40th anniversary of the work's premiere by the Polish Chamber Orchestra. Also opening on September 11th is the exhibition Polyphonies, spread across the three restored buildings of the former Veterinary Institute. The reopening also marks a significant change for one of Warsaw's best-known music festivals. After 15 editions at the Grand Theater Polish National Opera, La Folle Journée, Szalone Dni Muzyki will move to Sinfonia Varsovia's Grochowska headquarters. According to Łukasz Strusiński, head of programming in Sinfonia Varsovia, the move represents a new chapter for the festival and reflects the orchestra's ambition to create a vibrant cultural center in Warsaw's Praga district.
2: Przenosimy się do nas. Pawilon koncertowy.
0: The concert pavilion will be open for symphony concerts. Two concert halls is revitalized buildings, one with nearly 200 seats, the other with 100. A recital hall and a chamber music hall, over 88 events, and again a small change because instead of the usual weekend of September, Crazy Days of Music will be held from Tuesday, September 22nd to September 27th. Sinfonia Varsovia will be repeating the concerts to ensure that as many people as possible can enjoy them.
2: Największa grupa odbiorców mogła skorzystać.
0: The full festival program is available on Sinfonia Varsovia's official website. For news from Poland, I'm Adaja Niszewska.
3: Actually, I live very close to the headquarters of Sinfonia Varsovia, so I'll definitely check out the festival's program, and I encourage you to do the same. And that has brought us to the end of this Wednesday edition of our News from Poland, Current Affairs Magazine. But please stay with us for more, and don't forget to check our website, thenews.pl, and social media for updates. Your host today was Agnieszka Łaszczuk. Take care and stay tuned.

This is Patrick Trumpis with a letter from Poland. This week, Orientalism and Occidentalism. The title today refers to Edward Said's conception of how cultures influence each other. There is cultural imperialism, when a powerful state exports its culture, as well as imposing military or economic relations. I guess a part of what we today call soft power. There is also, for example, Orientalism, the way European empires view the Middle East and the Far East through a lens that distorts but also prettifies foreign cultures, often in demeaning or patronizing ways. The harem, as it appears in Western culture, is an example Said focuses on. Middle Eastern women are beautiful and exciting for French painters, but also sexually objectified, limited in the kind of ways they can be depicted. I grew up in a Venezuelan Irish household in London that was

0: very critical of American hegemony in the world. And yet it quickly became obvious to me that it is not only because of military might that Central and South America adores American sports and music. The culture critic Camilo Paglia said that America seduced the world with its culture. Historian Niall Ferguson called jazz the world's first global sound. Irish satirist Dylan Moran said that America uses less force than the British before them. When there is a group of insurgents meeting in a colonized country, America, quote, quietly builds a Starbucks around them. They become addicted to latte and lose the will to fight. Now, baseball apparently came to Central and South America first via Cuba, with Cuban students who learned the game while studying in the US. Here, the cultural influence followed closely on the heels of the economic influence. But cultural relations are more complex still than Said's picture. Sometimes the militarily powerful are culturally bereft, and nations and groups that have little economic power dominate in the cultural or religious spheres. Sometimes the powerful have complexes that weaken them too. Several genetic studies have found significant European ancestry in African-American people from paternal contributions. What this means for periods of slavery is that it was white men who were sometimes having sexual relations with black women. By today's legal concepts, this would at least be statutory rape, since a slave could hardly give free consent. And yet culturally, the white community, immortalized in D.W. Griffith's 1915 film Nomen Omen, The Birth of a Nation, created the exact opposite myth of the threat of black men to innocent white women. There are similar contradictions and complexes in today's Poland. On the one hand, there are sterling efforts from the far right to stir up what today is called ethno-nationalism, particularly targeting Jews and Ukrainians as not Poles. But surveys show that Polish people overwhelmingly support the more moderate civic nationalism. The most widely accepted criterion for being Polish is speaking Polish well, something that Ukrainians in particular can do quite easily. On the other hand, nationalist movements are united in their opposition to the European Union's cultural impact, as they impose tolerance towards sexual minorities and prioritise the environment. I do agree that the EU should focus on economic integration, partly because I do not see European national diversity as seriously threatened, but also because desirable cultural changes will come faster without force. Parties like Law and Justice and the League of Polish Families before them tried to whip up opposition to the EU, but did they take on the might of Google or even Netflix? If the medium is the message, then Google is a pornographer and Netflix is a liberal. Yet no one marches in opposition to these powerful agents of change in Polish society. Gen Z, whether religiously inclined or not, does not want to discriminate against gay people, and the internet has had a big part in that. Food is always an intrepid explorer. Before we go to a place, learn its languages, read its poetry, or invite its people, we try their cuisine. In the 90s, Italian and Mexican restaurants came to Poland, followed by Middle Eastern, Indian, and Japanese. Today, every petrol station in Poland offers spicy ketchup Mexican sauce to go with your Polish zapiekanka. Perhaps there is Orientalism in the perception of Eastern, Polish, Ukrainian, and Russian women as beautiful. But then there is Occidentalism and Meridionalism too. Polish women work on their faces in one way or another to try to have longer eyelashes or larger lips, imitating the ethnicity of South American and African women. Most gyms today offer sessions called Brazilian Bum, where you can work to achieve a derriere like Jennifer Lopez or Shakira. You don't need to go under the knife, and certainly don't need to have a Colombian somewhere in the family tree. Not only food and culture, but ethnicity is going global. Race, the primitive concept of illustrious 18th century European thinkers, dividing the world into colours like a child's paint box, white, yellow, red, brown, black, is gone forever.
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5: You're tuned to Warsaw. Welcome to Europe East, a look at life and events in this part of the continent. I'm Agnieszka Wielawska. A pro-Ukrainian demonstration took place in the port city of Gdańsk last Sunday ahead of the fourth anniversary of the Oleniwka prison massacre. The massacre was a targeted explosion on July the 29th, 2022, that killed up to 62 Ukrainian prisoners of war and injured over 130 others at a Russian-operated penal colony in Oleniwka, Donetsk Oblast. The victims were primarily members of the Azov regiment who had defended Mariupol. Polish radio's Danuta Isler spoke to a participant of the Gdańsk event.
6: I am Ksenia Kasilichin, and today I'm joining the action of Zjednoczeni Gdańsk, and they are commemorating the action in Oleniwka, a war crime committed by Russian terrorists of murdering prisoners of war.
7: Zjednoczeni Gdańsk, so United Gdańsk.
6: Yes.
7: Gdańsk in the Pomerania region, so in the northern part of the country, uniting for Ukrainian prisoners of war.
6: Not only Ukrainian prisoners of war, until the war is going on, we are here just to talk about it, just to make anything we can, just to help our people. It doesn't matter if you are Ukrainians, if you are Poles, if you are from any other country. It is important that we are together because we are all people.
7: By we, you mean Ukrainians here, Poles here, people who just want to help?
6: Yes, anybody is welcome. I don't know, dogs and cats are welcome too, if they have their position.
7: We're standing here, right here in the old town of Gdańsk, close to the Neptune statue, iconic place, and I see two rows of people with banners, each of them holding banners of flags, obviously Ukrainian colors. For example, this gentleman here, 95% of released prisoners report torture. Those people holding banners, various ages, various nationalities?
6: Yes, I think so. There are definitely some Polish people around us. Yes, mostly of them are Ukrainians who live here. Some of them are families of those tortured, of those being captive, or of those who are currently fighting on the war.
7: So when you talk about prisoners, you talk about people that are kept captive in Russia now?
6: Yes.
7: Or as a result of the Russia's full-scale invasion of Ukraine?
6: So those people are kept captive in occupied territories of Ukraine or on the Russian territory. And we are today here standing in the city of the solidarity, standing for them also as a gesture of solidarity, talking about them because they are not being forgotten. We are still there. Everybody has to remember them. Doesn't matter if we are Poles, if we are families, if we are Ukrainians, we are people and we are for justice.
7: If we can walk a little bit to the other side, Oleniwka terrorist attack, Rosja torturuje ukraińskich jeńców, that's Polish, Russia is torturing Ukrainian prisoners. What the one next to it? Is it Ukrainian language? Can you read this one for me?
6: Yes, this is Ukrainian language. It says captivity is speechless death. Polon, mowczazna smerć.
7: Next to it, obviously, we have one about Oleniwka Russian terror and the barbed wire. So all these people here, they just, how did they find, is there a place where you call for action?
6: Yes, there is a social media of the Zjednoczeni Gdańsk, of this organization. They are posting the times when we are allowed together here in this place. There's also police officers guarding us because all the actions we are doing here, they are legitimate. They have been agreed upon with the city of Gdańsk. Everything we are doing with respect
7: Poland, to Polish law, and to, of course, Polish people.
6: You live in Gdańsk?
7: Yes, I do.
6: Do you know more or less how many Ukrainians live here, also as a result of the war?
7: I'm sorry, I'm not sure. I'm not even sure they are being counted by someone somehow.
6: Do you know that the sentiment of Poles has changed when it comes to helping Ukrainians? There is more and more, I don't want to say skepticism, but not every Pole is as enthusiastic to help now as they were, let's say, 5 years ago when the war broke, or 4 years ago, 2022.
7: Well, obviously, people are getting tired. It is clear everybody is tired of this topic. That's why we are gathering here, just to remember and just to talk about it. And I would not agree that Poles do not want to help us. Yeah, sure, there were some actions, there were some voices, but in general, I think Polish people are still friendly, are still wanting to help and are still coming here even to support us.
6: So what do you need, July 2026? What do Ukrainians need? Your president would say we need more rockets and more weapons. You, as a regular person, what would you say Ukraine needs, July 2026?
7: Ukrainian needs to win.
6: And obviously you're doing it on a major tourist route, so a lot of exposure. Some people stop, look and read, we can see, like I did. And some people just walk by. What would you say is the overall reaction?
7: Well, I have also witnessed that somebody was having their day, they were coming by, and then they heard us and they wanted to join, just to stay with us in a gesture of solidarity. And that was really empowering, because we are not alone, we are not some separate group. People are solidarity with us, and we feel that we are together in this.
6: Good luck. Thank you very much.
5: Danuta Isler reporting from a pro-Ukrainian demonstration in the port city of Gdańsk. Autonomous drone detection systems have been installed in the port of Constanta in southeastern Romania. Anna Maria Palco from Radio Romania International with the details.
8: Two Triton systems have become operational in Romania in the Black Sea port of Constanta. The equipment, designed to detect and monitor sea drones, has been placed in the area of the northern and the southern piers. The systems will be operated by personnel of the US-based manufacturer Ocean Aero. According to the authorities, the operation of Triton does not affect navigation safety and complies with all security measures in the port waters. The goal of the two state-of-the-art systems is to identify the most efficient solutions for protecting the port infrastructure and enhancing the response capacity in case of security risks. The measure also aims to strengthen the safety for companies operating in the port. Triton can navigate autonomously for over 30 days, using exclusively solar and wind energy, reaching speeds of up to 5 knots, that is, approximately 9 kilometers per hour. In submersible mode, it can operate for 10 days at a speed of 2 knots, that is, roughly 3.7 kilometers per hour. The system collects data from the maritime environment above and below water level to monitor and secure the port area. The data is transmitted in real time to the command center, allowing for rapid interventions in risk situations. The systems were installed after, on June the 5th, a Ukrainian sea drone that had lost control because of Russian jamming self-detonated in the port of Constanta. Law enforcement and security structures moved promptly at that time and evacuated the area before the blast, which made no victims. Because of the war in the neighboring country, drone incidents were reported not only at sea but also in the air. Since Russia invaded Ukraine, Russian drones have violated Romanian airspace over 30 times. This year alone, 18 unauthorized entries into Romanian airspace have been recorded, and the most serious incident occurred on May the 29th, when such a device hit an apartment building in Galați, wounding 2 people. This weekend, 3 drones were shot down in 3 consecutive days by Romanian Air Force F-16 aircraft. The Russian ambassador to Bucharest was summoned to the foreign ministry head offices on Monday when he was presented with fragments of one of the drones destroyed on Romanian territory and told that one of the mission's diplomats would have to leave Romania. The Romanian side also firmly protested against what it called illegal and irresponsible actions. Moscow categorically dismissed the accusations, calling them a propaganda stunt and warning that Romania risks being drawn into war.
5: A report by Anna Maria Palcu. Traditional extremist movements weakened in Czechia last year, but the Czech Interior Ministry in its new report warns that online radicalization is becoming a growing security threat. The document has also sparked political debate by omitting the governing Freedom and Direct Democracy Party, which featured in previous editions. More from Vít Pohanka from Radio Prague.
9: Extremist ideologies are no longer the main driver behind politically motivated violence or hate speech in Czechia. According to the report, anti-system attitudes, distrust in democratic institutions and online communities encouraging violence are now the greater threat. One example cited in the report is the dismantling of an online network inspired by radical Islamism. Several of those involved were under 18 and some were even younger than 15. The report also notes that Russia's war against Ukraine and the conflict in the Middle East continue to fuel tensions inside Czech society, particularly online. Although hate crimes remain a concern, the report also puts them into perspective. Police recorded 127 hate-motivated crimes during 2025. Compared with more than 170,000 criminal offenses recorded overall, they represented roughly only 0.07% of all crime. One aspect of the report has nevertheless sparked political debate. Unlike previous years, it no longer mentions the now governing Freedom and Direct Democracy Party, or SPD, despite having referred to the party repeatedly in earlier reports. Political scientist Aleš Michal from Charles University's Faculty of Social Sciences believes that omission is difficult to justify.
10: Součástí té zprávy nejsou jenom ty subjekty, které my z politologického pohledu považujeme za extremistické. Ono i samo ministerstvo vnitra pracuje s poměrně extenzivně.
9: As he explains, the report is not intended to monitor only organizations seeking to overthrow democracy. It also documents what the Interior Ministry calls prejudice-motivated hatred, political actors whose rhetoric repeatedly targets particular groups in society. And in his view, freedom and direct democracy clearly still belongs in that category. The Interior Ministry itself makes that distinction in the report. It explains that prejudice-motivated hatred differs from classical political extremism. Those spreading such rhetoric may not seek to destroy democratic institutions outright, but, according to the report, they can still undermine democracy by spreading fear, deepening divisions in society, and targeting minorities through stereotypes, conspiracy theories, and disinformation. So why did freedom and direct democracy disappear from this year's report? Aleš Michal says there is no direct evidence of political interference, but he believes the timing inevitably raises questions.
10: Já se obávám, že je to možné, protože vzhledem k tomu i jaké ostatní aktéry nyní najdeme v té zprávě.
9: According to Aleš Michal, there are reasonable grounds to suspect the omission was deliberate. He notes that SPD is now part of the governing coalition and says it is difficult to imagine ministers from the party approving a report that criticized their own movement. At the same time, he stresses that this remains his interpretation rather than something that can be proven. Interestingly, Michal doesn't actually describe the Freedom and Direct Democracy as an extremist party in the traditional political sense. Instead, he draws an important distinction between extremism and prejudice-based politics.
10: Jako celek bych SPD neoznačil za extremistickou stranu. Ono to vychází.
9: He argues that SPD doesn't advocate the violent overthrow of democracy, which is traditionally one of the defining features of political extremism. However, he says the party's rhetoric towards migrants and other minority groups fits the broader category of prejudice-motivated hatred that the report is supposed to document. He also places the Czech debate into a broader European context and says that ideas and language, once associated mainly with the radical right, have increasingly become part of mainstream political debate, particularly on migration.
10: Určitě to proměňuje ten mainstream a takovým asi nejzávažnějším důsledkem toho všeho je, jakým způsobem se ta retorika nebo minimálně...
9: Many mainstream political parties across Europe have adopted tougher rhetoric because they believe voters are demanding it. But Aleš Michal says there is little evidence that copying the language of the radical right actually brings those voters back. Instead, he argues, it mainly shifts the political debate further in their direction. The Interior Ministry's report itself concludes that organized extremist groups continue to lose influence in Czechia. At the same time, it warns that online radicalization, particularly among young people, extremist online communities, and prejudice-driven hatred remain significant challenges for the country's security and democratic institutions.
5: That was a report by Ivit Pohanka. Finally, in Europe East today, Ben Pasco from Radio Slovakia International has paid a visit to this year's Duchovy or Rainbow Pride in Bratislava.
11: The first Pride in Bratislava took place around 2010, and since then, things have come a long way. In the beginning, the event took place in Vjazoslava Namaste. Recently, it moved to the newly renovated Namaste Slobody. In the beginning, things were very different. Attending Pride meant passing through the metal barriers protected by kuklače, or the riot police. There were barking dogs and angry protesters shouting. But Bratislava has come a long way over the years. Now there is still security, as with most big public gatherings, but the kuklače have been replaced by the conflict resolution police, dressed in civilian clothes, who are there to calm any tense situations through discussions, not violence. Instead of protesting outside Pride or around Pride, other events or other marches have been organized for those who don't share the same beliefs as Duhovy Pride. And most importantly, these events take place peacefully beside each other. Pride in Bratislava is both a protest and a celebration. The theme of this year's Pride was Odvahy, courage. To quote the organizers, staying alive in Slovakia as an LGBTI plus person still requires a great deal of determination. For too long, we have subconsciously muted our voices, looked over our shoulders, denied ourselves public touch, and kept our true selves behind the closed doors of our homes. We will no longer hide, because our freedom begins when we are no longer afraid to be seen. But where, on the contrary, we are proud of who we are. On Saturday, July the 18th at Freedom Square in Bratislava, we will show that we are not going anywhere, that no one will erase us. Pride is not a closed bubble, but an important tool for protecting democracy and civil society. Queer rights are human rights, and we will not turn away because we have nowhere else to go. I went to the square to talk with organizers, volunteers, ambassadors, and attendees to find out more about Pride and why it's such an important event in Slovakia today. Inacost is an organization that has been fighting for and defending the rights of LGBTQI community in Slovakia for years. I met with Inacost director Martin Matsko to find out more about the organization as well as why Pride is important. I began by asking Mr. Matsko to tell us about Inacost and what they do.
12: Inacost is Slovak national LGBTI organization. Our focus is advocacy for human rights of LGBT people, and also we organize like cultural activities like Slovak Queer Film Festival, and also we run a community center here in Bratislava and counseling center, so we're providing psychological, social and legal help for the community.
11: Why are you at Pride, and why is Pride important in Bratislava?
12: Well, Pride is important everywhere, especially now, but in Slovakia, as you probably know, we don't have any recognition of same-sex couples and families, and also transgender people have problems with recognizing of their identity, so it's really important, especially now.
11: This is the 15th year of the big Pride celebrations. Are things 16th? Sorry, and are things getting better in Slovakia?
12: Well, the society is changing. It's more open, and also LGBT people are more visible in Slovak society. They are also more open, and so this is like positive trend. But of course, there is a negative trend, especially in politics and in legislature. Yeah, so we need to change this actually negative. negative trend, and there is a lot of hate speech in the public discourse, and especially political one. So this is like a huge problem for us.
13: And you label the group LGBT. What is the, how do we refer to this group that is that Pride is supporting? Is it LGBTI? Is it queer? What's the proper name, or how should we call it?
12: Well, yeah, there are many names, but of course the LGBTI is like acronym of like general one. Of course, in Slovak we also use queer, but with Slovak transcriptions. It's like for the Slovak language, it's like new term. It don't have this meaning as in English, like something weird or something like that. So it's like completely new in Slovak. So it's getting more and more used. So those are like two main terms. Yeah.
13: So queer, K-V-I-R is the Slovak word.
12: Yeah, yeah.
13: And as a last question, you mentioned you have a community center. So how can people find more information about Inner Coast, or where is a community center?
12: Yeah, it's a physical space in here in Bratislava, but also it's like online counseling center, and it's called Imporadnia. So people can find more information on our page, like inakos.sk or Imporadnia.sk, or on social media, or we have profiles basically everywhere, so it's quite easy to find us.
13: And that's Inakost, Inakost, right?
12: Yes.
13: Slovenské národné stredisko pre ľudské práva, the Slovak National Center for Human Rights, also had a stand at Pride. I stopped by their stand to find out more. We began discussing what SNSLP does.
14: We are a national human rights institution, and our mandate is to monitor the state of human rights, support the victims of discrimination, because we are also an equality body under the European Union. And we also do research about human rights, we educate and do campaigns and so on.
13: And why is Pride important in Slovak?
14: Because it's really crucial to be visible and to see that all people who are Pride, who visit Pride, are equal citizens to any other person.
5: And that report from Ben Pasco on the Rainbow Pride in Bratislava brought us to the end of this edition of Europe East. From Agnieszka Bielawska, thanks for joining me.

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1: 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He often plays intense, damaged characters like Mikey from The Bear and Shane from The Walking Dead. 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
1: It's 8 p.m. in Israel, Wednesday, July the 29th, 2026, in the headlines. A senior diplomatic official says Prime Minister Netanyahu laid out Iran options to Trump in their White House meeting and did not state his preference. President Trump vows to hit Iran hard after an attack by the Revolutionary Guard on the American military in Jordan. A suspected drone strike hits a gas storage tanker in an Egyptian port. An Israeli who served in an IDF classified unit is charged with having contact with Iranian intelligence. The IDF confirms a Hezbollah drone hit engineering equipment in southern Lebanon, causing damage but no injuries. The weather outlook, extreme heat through the weekend. Good evening. This is Nomi Segal with the news. A day after the closed-door White House meeting between Prime Minister Benjamin Netanyahu and U.S. President Donald Trump, a senior diplomatic source says that the Prime Minister did not tell the American president how Israel prefers the U.S. act opposite Iran. According to the source, during the meeting, three possibilities were discussed: reaching a deal, continuing the current situation without a deal, or returning to intense fighting. Netanyahu did not detail what Israel prefers, but described how each possibility would advance achievement of objectives. The source also added that no one has seen Iran's supreme leader, Mujtaba Khamenei, since he was sworn in, but it is known for sure he is alive. In separate statements after yesterday's closed meeting at the White House, both sides described the talks as positive. President Trump posted still photos from the meeting on his Truth Social platform, writing, "Had a very good meeting. Obviously, many important subjects were discussed." Prime Minister Benjamin Netanyahu, in a video statement, described the talks as excellent, not just lip service, a conversation of full partnership, of mutual support, with an understanding of the shared goal to ensure that Iran will not have nuclear weapons, and also other goals. Netanyahu also spoke with Fox News and sought to emphasize unity with Trump, saying he had found a wall of granite rather than divisions between the two leaders. "I hate to disappoint the would-be critics seeking to find cracks in our alliance," he said. "We have a shared objective on the matter of Iran, and it will be achieved either through diplomatic means or other means." Netanyahu said he remains skeptical of the reported U.S.-Iran deal. He also warned Iran against attacking Israel. "They should know if we're attacked, then we'll respond with terrific force." On another matter, Netanyahu said he will continue to visit New York despite criticism from its mayor. Speaking to Fox News' Sean Hannity, Netanyahu called the New York City mayor, Zoran Mamdani, a hate-spewing elected official.
2: "First of all, I'm going to New York.
3: Yeah.
2: I'd love to see you there when I go to the UN in September.
3: You know, I moved to Florida.
2: Well, you know, you can take
3: a plane. I'll
2: come up, yes. You've come to Washington, so you can go there, but I'm definitely going there. I'm going to speak the truth in front of this, you know, this just hate-spewing elected official."
3: "You travel internationally.
2: Yep.
3: God forbid you had a medical emergency and you need to land. And you're about to land in a country that recognizes the ICC. It could complicate things. Do you worry about that?"
2: "Yeah, I think about it. You know, we have we have special forces around. You know, I served them for 5 years.
3: No, the IDF is pretty tough. They have a very tough
2: Let's give them a new task. You know, of course. It's the corruption of the international system. It's an unelected bureaucracy that sits in The Hague that could arrest American soldiers because you don't recognize this corrupt body any more than we do. And they could say that the president of the United States is a war criminal."
1: Prime Minister Benjamin Netanyahu. The escalating tensions in the Gulf. President Donald Trump vowed in a conversation with Fox News that the U.S. will hit Iran hard in response to the missile attacks overnight on American targets in Jordan. The Fox News correspondent Trey Yingst quoted Trump's expletive-laden warning.
4: President Trump tells Fox News about Iran, "We are going to beat the effing S out of them." He went on to say, "We'll be hitting them hard. They're going to get a beating."
1: Fox News correspondent Trey Yingst quoting his conversation with U.S. President Trump. Last night's strikes on the American targets in Jordan were the first Iranian attacks on those U.S. targets since Trump paused strikes against Iran on Friday to give diplomacy another chance. CENTCOM earlier said that Islamic Revolutionary Guard Corps forces had launched multiple ballistic missiles from Iran in an attempted surprise attack on U.S. forces based in the Middle East. All Iranian missiles were successfully intercepted. There were no reported injuries. Jordan's military said it had intercepted and brought down five missiles launched from Iran early Wednesday. Iran's state-run IRNA news agency had carried a statement from the Revolutionary Guard saying that its aerospace force had fired ballistic missiles at the airbase and headquarters of the U.S. Military Central Command in Jordan. Meanwhile, in U.S. and Saudi attacks overnight on pro-Iranian militias in Iraq, 20 militia members were reported to have been killed and more than seven others hurt. The pro-Iranian militia leadership said the number of casualties was not final. The militia leadership called the latest attacks an escalation in the ongoing clash. The U.S.-Saudi air barrage was a response to attacks on Saudi oil facilities, attacks which are said to have been carried out by militias in Iraq. Meanwhile, in other reports this evening, a report of a suspected drone hit on a U.S.-owned gas storage tanker at Egypt's Mediterranean port of Damietta, according to maritime security firm Ambry, which cited an initial assessment of the incident. The fire spread to another vessel. There were no reports of injuries, and there has been no claim of responsibility. Egyptian security sources denied the reports and said that the fire broke out in a machine room of a vessel that was taken out of commission. Meanwhile, according to some reports, the port was included on Iran's revenge target map following a Ukrainian strike on an Iranian vessel in the Caspian Sea over the weekend. Returning to the White House meeting between Prime Minister Netanyahu and U.S. President Donald Trump, Khan reported last night that Netanyahu came to the White House with intelligence information not only about Pickaxe Mountain, but also on Iran's activities regarding its nuclear program. An Israeli security source said that in recent days there has been what was described as an exaggerated focus on Pickaxe Mountain, and it was unlikely that thousands of advanced centrifuges were moved to the underground site as claimed. The sources also said it was not entirely clear if it would be possible to strike the site from the air, even with American military heavy bombers. Reserve Brigadier General Erez Wiener says he learned directly from Prime Minister Netanyahu recently that a U.S.-Israeli strike plan against Iran is totally ready. He told a briefing hosted by the Israel Defense and Security Forum, which he chairs, that one decision remains, and he expected it to be clarified following the Trump-Netanyahu White House meeting.
5: The only issue that prevents Trump so far from initiating that plan, from starting this big attack, is that no one truly, and I think no one truly can promise him that will be thick and short in time, because we don't deal with rational people that will stop when there will be under pressure, when their people won't have food or water or electricity. They are willing to, not on themselves, but they are willing to fight till their last person. And having an understanding that, Trump is still hesitating if he is better to continue the way that he operates right now or to try this big boom and to try to finish it faster and stronger. And in the meanwhile, Israel is operating in Lebanon. In the meanwhile, Israel is advancing in Gaza. In the meanwhile, the Saudians and the Houthis are killing each other. So from many, many perspectives, we're in a very good position.
6: When looking at potential targets in Iran, civilian energy infrastructure versus, let's say, Pyxak's mountain, can you give us a sense of what the priorities would be for either the U.S. or Israel on those types of targets?
5: If Israel and United States are going together as planned for the big attack, you won't have a limitation in the amount of targets you can attack. You can attack energy, you can attack roads and transportation, you can attack harbors, and you can attack the remains of the nuclear program. And part of it is the Peacock facility. And they will be all attacked in a very short while. The big plan that was prepared for the last couple of months and more advanced in the last 2-3 weeks is totally ready and consider all of those targets and even more. And energy, transportation, nuclear, and the remains of the ballistic facilities.
6: What would you say the end goal is? Is the end goal to bring Iran back to the negotiation table, or is the end goal to topple the regime, to give rise to the local population? What is the goal of those next rounds of strikes?
5: The goal, not just of the next round of strike, the goal that nobody will mention is to have another regime in Iran. Why? Because this is the dissolution. Why nobody will mention it loud and clear? Because the change regime needs more than just bombs and just sanctions. Eventually, you need the people to uprise. And unfortunately, we saw it happen the last time that the people were uprising too soon or too early. And they paid a dramatic, awful price. So this goal wouldn't mention. So what is the goal? The goal is that Iran won't have even the remains of the nuclear abilities, and that this is something you can gain because most of the job was already done. The goal is to make Iran or prevent Iran from having ballistic missiles capability, and this is a goal that was 85% done, so you can just finish what remains. The goal is to prevent Iran from supporting their proxies, and I think this is already done pretty good, especially when you look in Lebanon and Hezbollah. And the most important goal from the president or from America point of view is to have the Strait of Hormuz open. And again, this is something that can be achieved militarily, and I think that will be part of the main goals for the next round.
1: Reserve Brigadier General Erez Wiener in a briefing last night. Israel and Gulf states are currently involved in discussions on setting up a trade route by land, which would replace the Strait of Hormuz and Bab al-Mandab sea routes, which have been subjects to threats by Iran and the Houthis in Yemen. This according to Israeli Security Cabinet Minister Eli Cohen in an interview with Khan this morning. Cohen said that a look at a map shows that it's possible to set up a land route from Saudi Arabia, the United Arab Emirates, Bahrain, and Kuwait toward the Mediterranean Sea, and from there to Europe. Cohen said, we are working to have it go through Israel. For a closer look at the people of Iran and what they're enduring amid the ongoing conflict, reporter David Zaev spoke to Dana Sameach, a lecturer on Iran.
7: We're on the line to Dana Sameach. Dana lectures on Iran, and her objective is to connect the people of Israel and Iran culturally. We are a people here in Israel right now, of course, Dana, fighting alongside the United States right now. It's been most recently mostly or almost totally the United States, but Israel has definitely been involved just beforehand, might be again soon perhaps even. Tell me if you can tell us, first of all, before we talk about the cultural connection that we should have, the Iranian and Israeli people, what are the Iranian people thinking right now in terms of the contacts that you have? So much was made about the demonstrations there in Tehran and I guess elsewhere at the beginning of the year. What was it, January, correct? And then we have the war that began February 28th. There was some talk here in Israel. Why aren't the Iranian people who were on the streets before going back out on the street now that, you know, the U.S. and Israel have attacked? What is the vibe out there as far as you know, among the Iranian people?
8: Well, first of all, thank you for having me here. The people are depressed. A lot of people have lost a friend or family member during this beginning of the year protest, a huge protest that we saw on the media.
7: Mm-hmm.
8: And many of them compare the October 7th that we have here in Israel to what they call the massacre of the Iranian people.
7: Mm.
8: They use words like Holocaust of the people of Iran.
7: Are they depressed, excuse me, Dana, because let's say we heard President Trump, or was it a social media message that he wrote where he said, help is on the way. When we heard about the mass executions, the mass killings going on to which you refer, like I said before, I think it was in January, the beginning of the year, and then President Trump wrote and perhaps said, help is on the way. What do they feel in Iran? Help never came?
8: They feel that it's complicated because some of them feel like they got betrayed because the help, it took very long time that the help will come, and it was a little bit too late for many of them. And also, it didn't brought the answer. The people are still under the Islamic regime.
7: Mm-hmm.
8: And since then, there is a lot of massive execution that is taking place.
7: It's happening again now on the level that we saw at the beginning of the year?
8: No, it's different. Actually, there is a campaign right now in Iran that trying to put in light the fact that the execution is in a massive amount. It's not like what was in the beginning of the year,
7: mm-hmm.
8: but we see now Every Monday evening, people are starting to feel tension in the street because on Tuesday morning they're getting the political prisoners executed. And
7: it's a set thing. Tuesday mornings. Uh huh. Wow.
8: Yeah.
7: Mm-hmm.
8: And the campaign is actually started at the prisons. We see now people are having a starvation strike.
7: Hunger strikes, okay.
8: Yeah.
7: Right. Mm-hmm.
8: Even we saw last week really terrible photos of prisoners that sewing their lips.
7: Sewing their lips so that, you know,
8: yes,
7: they won't eat.
8: They won't be, yeah,
7: mm-hmm.
8: they won't be able to eat or to be fed because they are desperate. And on the social media, in and out Iran, we see a lot of people sharing the stories of the prisoners and the people that got executed. And I feel like if we will think about the next reason why people will go outside and take the street again, this will be the reason, because this unites the people around the whole country. The fact that the regime is after so many people and getting locked, and the execution is so easy to do these days. So I believe that this would be the reason for people to go outside.
7: You seem to indicate that the people expected that the U.S. and Israel actions that have been taken over the course of time recently. We, of course, had last June, but there was also more recently, of course, as we said, February 28th through March into the beginning of April. They expected the U.S. and Israel to actually accomplish a regime change. That's what they would have expected.
8: Well, they hope
7: so.
8: For this.
7: Right, right.
8: Yeah.
7: Because there was a feeling, because if we talk to people here in Israel, Israeli officials, and I speak to U.S. officials as well, they seem to talk about the fact, and you know, Donna, as well as anybody, that in the United States, they have to worry about all sorts of political considerations and how much President Trump feels he can do. But there was a feeling both in Washington and in the Jerusalem Israeli government that, you know, we laid the groundwork for the Iranian people. We made it easier for them. They should feel empowered by the action that the Americans and Israelis have taken. But you're saying that in Iran, they can't do it themselves, the people. They need actually the U.S. and Israel to do it.
8: They need the help. And they're also telling me all the time and writing it all over that they cannot fight bare hands. They don't have weapon, and even if they did, they don't know how to use it, because it's like you and me. It's people, ordinary people. They don't know how to use a weapon. But I think that there is one thing that was missing during the beginning of the protest, the huge protest that we saw in the beginning of the year. It's the use of the they didn't call the Shah, the people in Iran, people in the son of the Shah.
7: The son of the former Shah,
8: yeah.
7: Right.
8: Mm-hmm. Yeah. The people of Iran have one figure that they are looking after and looking for, and this is the figure, and they didn't call him. And the people said all the time that once the once Pahlavi will call them, they will take out the street again. And this was a missing part in the equation that was missing, and I think that it was a
7: Pahlavi, the son, as you say, of the former Shah. He has come out on various occasions, didn't he? Even was it perhaps comments that he made that encouraged the protests back in January?
8: Right, but he said that with the help that on the way, as President Trump said,
7: right,
8: they will wait for the right moment to take the street massively again. And I think that there is a they didn't collaborate, and this was the, I don't know, the missing part.
7: Right. How closely do they follow? I know the internet's been on and off over there in Iran altogether, but how closely do they follow, let's say, even the news of today? Again, President Trump, there was this Iranian attack on U.S. installations in the Middle East. We've had a lot of that lately, right? And just over the last few hours, we've heard a quote attributed to President Trump, and it's just up his alley the way he speaks very sharply about what the U.S. will do next to Iran. Do the people in Iran, like, follow this? Does it mean anything to them when President Trump speaks like that?
8: It's funny. You see online now that you see, like, the progress that the people went through during the last or recent time. In the beginning, they were very panicked. They were escaping the cities to the hills or, I don't know, to take shelters. These days, they are like, okay, there is bombing. Let's go up to the roof and watch it or film it or whatever. They got used to it, a little bit like us in Israel.
7: Mm-hmm.
8: I mean, we also know how to manage, and they, unfortunately, too.
7: Well.
8: I feel like the main spirit that is at the moment in the people's heart is like between desperation and anger, and they also, like us, always have hope for a better future.
7: Donna Sameach is a lecturer on Iran and also trying, as she knows, what goes on in Iran within the circles of the various Iranian citizens, the plain people, not the regime, and works on the cultural ties between Israel and Iran. Donna, thank you so much for your time.
8: Thank you.
1: In In other news, the IDF has confirmed that Hezbollah last night launched an explosive drone at engineering equipment of Israeli forces operating in the Ali Tahr Ridge area of southern Lebanon. There were no injuries, but damage was caused to an engineering vehicle. The IDF spokesperson called it a clear violation of the ceasefire agreement in Lebanon. Khan reported that beneath the ridge, dozens of terrorists have been trapped for several weeks in a strategic Hezbollah compound, but the IDF has refrained until now from taking action against the terrorists due to the direct Israel-Lebanon negotiations that have been taking place. Khan News reports this evening that Israel is expected to respond to the Hezbollah violation with that drone attack, that a number of potentially sensitive operations are being that were previously put off in the past are being reviewed, and the military echelon is awaiting authorization from the political echelon. The IDF Chief of Staff, Lieutenant General Eyal Zamir, said during a visit with troops in southern Lebanon today that if needed, troops will push deeper into southern Lebanon. Separately, in Israel's security zone in southern Lebanon, the IDF destroyed a Hezbollah underground command compound, which was discovered.

0: border warned of an imminent danger, but their warnings were not heeded. On October 7th, 18 surveillance soldiers were killed as Hamas attacked. As Israel entered into a war, Jews around the world felt a surge in anti-Semitism. Someone who prefers to be identified only as G, who works in security for Munich's Jewish community, decided to honor the memories of these soldiers by launching Project Ha'oz, naming each of 18 security command centers in Jewish communities around the world after one of the fallen surveillance soldiers. One of the soldiers killed was Noam Abramovitz. Her name is on the Munich command center. Her mother, Adva, says the memory of the 18 who tried to save Israel before October 7th will be part of the efforts of observers at these command centers to save Jewish lives in the diaspora. Adva spoke to reporter David Zaev first about Noam.
1: She got to Nachal Oz 2 days before she was murdered in the base camp. The base camp is only 870 meters from Gaza border. And she was a fabulous, a wonderful, so beautiful girl. We were very, very close to each other. And she had the little dream. She wants to be a prime minister of Israel.
2: Hmm.
1: Yeah. And she was murdered only 19 years old.
2: 19 years old.
1: And she loved the... Mm-hmm. Yeah, she loved her family, she loved her community, and she loved Israel, so many. And she wants to help Israel, but she was murdered and, in the 7th of October, very early in the morning.
2: So horrific. You know, so much is made between the connection of the events here in Israel on October 7th and what has followed around the world in terms of anti-Semitism and the Jewish communities feeling even less secure, much less secure, as far as I can tell, than before. And so these two concepts are now coming together, October 7th, and this memory of these surveillance soldiers helping in the protection of Jews around the world.
1: You know, while those soldiers, the beautiful 18 soldiers was in Israel, they saw everything what happened in Gaza. They told everybody, for everybody, they knew really, really what's going to happen. And they told anyone they can do. I think the observers all over the world, all over the world, mm-hmm. they can help to save Jewish people. Because they can see everything around the world and send the security to save lives. And I think this project will save lives. And this is important thing that we want to do. Every girl of 18 soldiers get base camping all over the world. You know, some
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1: Hi there, this is Radio Prague International with me, Ian Willoughby. In today's program, Charles Bridge is getting a regular cleaning using centuries-old craftsmanship and modern conservation methods. Two state agencies are said to combine to form a single entity, Czech Business. And we go behind the scenes at Prague's IMAX Cinema, which is currently screening epic movie The Odyssey till 3 a.m. But first, here's the news.
0: News.
1: State agencies Czech Trade and Czech Invest are due to merge into a single entity named Czech Business from the beginning of next month. The Minister of Industry and Trade, Karel Havlíček, said the new body would offer entrepreneurs the same services in one place and that the move would deliver cost savings. Mr. Havlíček said other European countries such as

0: Finland and Sweden and had consolidated their support for businesses in a similar manner. In the first half of this year, the Czech Republic received 38.2 billion crowns more from the European Union than it paid into the EU budget, the country's Ministry of Finance said on Wednesday. Contributing to Czechia's net gain were revenues from EU structural funds, money from the Common Agricultural Policy, and revenues from the European Recovery Plan Next Generation EU. In the same period last year, the Czech Republic recorded a net gain of 24 billion crowns. The country has constantly been a net beneficiary since joining the bloc in 2004. The Czech Ministry of Culture will open all state castles and chateaus to the public free of charge on August 30th and September 27th this year, it said on Wednesday. This follows limited free admission to state-owned museums and galleries earlier in 2026 and continues a project of making state cultural institutions more accessible, the ministry said. The Minister of the Arts, Otto Klempir, said the success of the spring trial of the project demonstrated a large degree of public interest. Irish musician Glenn Hansard won an Oscar with Czech singer MacArthur Iglova for the song Falling Slowly, has died at the age of 56 after a motorbike accident in Dublin. Hansard first played in Czechia with his band The Frames in 1996 and returned numerous times over the years to play in Prague and many other places around the country, including as part of the act The Swell Season with Irglova. Spanish trainer Santi Denia is in the frame to become manager of the Czech international soccer team, the Spanish sports daily AS reported. Denia, who is 52, has led Czech-Spain youth teams and trained the squad that won gold at the last Olympics. The previous Czech manager, Miroslav Kobek, resigned after the team performed poorly at the World Cup in North America, picking up only 1 point in the group stage. No foreigner has ever been hired as Czech national team coach. Another wave of extremely hot weather is due to hit Czechia in the coming days. Temperatures are expected to exceed 35 degrees Celsius on Thursday and could reach up to 40 degrees Celsius on Friday, the Czech Hydrometeorological Institute said. Following a cooler weekend, temperatures should again hit 35 Celsius at the start of next week. The nights will also be tropical, with temperatures not falling below 20 Celsius. And the weather forecast, it should be mainly sunny in Czechia on Thursday with an average high temperature of 35 degrees Celsius. Overcast weather is expected on the following days. Anyone visiting Charles Bridge recently may have noticed workers suspended from ropes high above the Vltava or operating from boats below. They're carrying out regular maintenance to help keep one of Prague's most iconic landmarks in good condition, as Ruth Frankova reports.
1: Charles Bridge is not only Prague's best-known landmark, but also one of the busiest historic bridges in Europe, with around 30,000 people crossing it every day. Keeping the nearly 700-year-old bridge in good condition requires regular maintenance, including a thorough cleaning every few years. Bohumil Pánek, whose family runs stonemasonry and restoration companies carrying out the work, explains why the cleaning is so important.
2: The work currently underway is done every few years to remove algae, moss, lichens and other biological growth from the stonework. This vegetation thrives in the damp environment and gradually damages the stone. The roots of mosses and lichens penetrate the surface, causing deterioration that, if left untreated, would eventually lead to serious damage.
1: Since putting up scaffolding along the entire bridge would cost far too much, most of the cleaning is carried out by specialist rope access technicians. They spray the stone with an environmentally friendly treatment, leave it for 24 hours to do its job, and then wash the surface clean. Before the treatment is applied, the team removes vegetation growing in cracks in the masonry and clears the bridge's water spouts so rainwater can drain away properly. Barnek says caring for a medieval monument means combining centuries-old craftsmanship with modern conservation methods.
2: We still use some of the same materials that the medieval master builder Petru Paroleș used, such as lead, along with traditional tools. At the same time, we also use modern conservation products, and the challenge is to combine the two so the monument retains its original character.
1: Barnek's company is one of the oldest family-run stonemasonry businesses in the Czech lands, with a history stretching back more than 3.5 centuries.
2: Our company has a long tradition of working on Gothic architecture. Charles Bridge is one of the monuments we care for, but our main priority has always been St. Vitus Cathedral. The company's roots go back to 1673, and I represent the 12th generation of the family. My father worked on the reconstruction of Charles Bridge in the 1970s, when the company even had a stone masonry workshop beneath the bridge. As a little boy, I used to run around there.
1: Barnek says the greatest satisfaction comes when people hardly notice the work that's been done.
2: When a monument has been covered in scaffolding for a year, people come back afterwards and say, it looks exactly the same as before. What were they doing all the time? For us, that's the greatest compliment. It means we've done the work properly.
1: The cleaning work on Charles Bridge is expected to continue, with breaks, until late October or mid-November, before freezing weather sets in.
0: And that report was by Ruth Frankova. The Prague government is merging the Czech Trade and Czech Invest agencies into a single entity, to be called Czech Business. Officials say the move will simplify services for companies, strengthen support for exporters, investors and startups, and reduce administrative costs. Vít Pohanka has the story.
3: The aim is to simplify the state's business support system while reducing administrative costs, says Deputy Prime Minister and Industry and Trade Minister Karel Havlíček.
4: Uzavírá kapitola odděleného fungování Agentur Czech Trade a Czech Invest.
3: The new organization will replace two separate agencies with a single institution offering export promotion, investment support and services for startups. Instead of turning to different offices, businesses should be able to access all of those services through one organization operating from nearly 60 foreign offices around the world. The merger should also make the state administration more efficient by reducing duplicated activities. Karel Havlíček adds that the Czech Republic is following examples of other countries.
4: Business Finland, Business Sweden, podobný projekt.
3: And he named Finland, Sweden and France as countries that started using this model. Although Czech Business officially comes into existence on the 1st of August, the merger itself will continue over several months. Czech Trade Director General Rudolf Klepáček says the transition has been planned in stages so that companies notice no interruption in the services they receive.
5: K 1.9. Chystáme sloučení back officeů.
3: According to Rudolf Klepáček, administrative departments and the foreign networks of Czech Trade and Czech Invest will be merged in September when the greatest cost savings are expected. By the end of the year, the remaining agendas, including investment promotion and startup support, should also become part of Czech Business. The two agencies have played different but complementary roles in the Czech economy for more than 3 decades. Czech Invest was established by the Ministry of Industry and Trade in 1992 to attract foreign investment and later expanded its mission to support innovation, technology, companies and the country's startup ecosystem. Czech Trade followed in 1997 with a different focus, helping Czech companies find customers abroad, enter new markets and increase exports through a network of overseas offices. Together, they have become two of the country's main business support institutions. Czech Invest says it helped secure 25 investment projects in 2025 alone, worth the equivalent of about $1.2 billion. The agency says those investments are increasingly concentrated in technology, advanced manufacturing, research and development, and other high-value added sectors. Czech Trade, meanwhile, has built an international network of almost 60 offices, helping Czech exporters establish contacts and expand into foreign markets.
0: And that report was by Vít Pohanka. Although it's been almost 2 weeks since the Prague premiere of what's likely to be this year's biggest blockbuster, the city's IMAX cinema is still packed. The screening schedule for the 180-minute movie The Odyssey by Christopher Nolan has even been expanded to include midnight showings. That means the last moviegoers leave the IMAX at Prague's Flora Shopping Centre after 3 o'clock in the morning. Romana Grajcarova has more.
2: If you attend an IMAX screening of The Odyssey in Prague, chances are you will hear not only Czech, but many other languages around you. Although IMAX cinemas exist in other countries, Prague is unique because it is one of the few in the world capable of projecting physical 70mm film from reels. And because many viewers want to experience the three-hour epic exactly as the director intended, in its full, uncropped format, they are willing to travel hundreds of kilometers to do so, coming from countries such as Norway, Israel and Spain.
6: A conventional film projector runs standard film horizontally, whether it's classic 70mm or 35mm. The film frame is always positioned perpendicular to the direction of the film's movement. IMAX is unique because the frame is rotated by 90 degrees. That means it isn't limited by its width, but by its height, allowing each frame to be dramatically larger.
2: Explains projectionist Tomáš Višinský. The size of each film frame is not the only remarkable feature. The entire print of The Odyssey is approximately 18 kilometers long. It arrived at the cinema in three large crates from which the projectionist had to carefully unpack it. At the same time, anyone looking for the title The Odyssey on the boxes would search in vain. The shipping crates were labeled with a code name instead, primarily for security reasons.
6: The main security measure is that the title of the film is never written on the crates. Instead, they are always marked with a code name. It's a basic precaution to prevent the film from being stolen because it remains a print with considerable licensing value.
2: Thanks to modern projection technology, the lifespan of the film print is almost unlimited.
6: During projection, each frame is held against a small curved lens by suction, which stabilizes its movement so the image doesn't shift during projection. At the same time, it also helps maintain sharp focus. Thanks to the curvature, the image appears perfectly sharp on the screen.
2: Demand for 70mm IMAX screenings of The Odyssey at Prague's Flora Cinema has been enormous. Tickets sell out within minutes and screenings run from morning until late at night.
6: We have organized the operation into two shifts. With four or five screenings a day, we work two 10-hour shifts. There are always two of us here, the lead projectionist and another person providing support. That's mainly because someone must be physically present throughout every screening, just in case anything happens. The first shift starts at 8 in the morning, and the final one finishes around 4 o'clock the next morning.
2: How long the 70mm film print will continue spinning through the projector depends on audience demand. Christopher Nolan's previous film, Oppenheimer, continued to be shown from its 70mm print at Prague's IMAX for several weeks after its premiere.
0: And that report was by Romana Grajcarova. Now in the final part of our program today, an exhibition now on display at Prague's Leszowice Market Hall. explores what it means to grow up between two cultures. Little Hanoi Next Generation combines large-scale portraits with personal stories to introduce the children of Vietnamese immigrants who settled in former Czechoslovakia decades ago. Ruth Frankova went along to find out more.
1: The exhibition follows up on the original Little Hanoi project from 2008, created by photographers Stepan Kastein and Salim Issa, which documented the first generation of Vietnamese immigrants who arrived in what was then Czechoslovakia in the late 1970s and early 1980s. Nearly 20 years later, Stein has returned to the subject, this time together with photographer Wendy Mlenska. Instead of their parents, however, the focus is now on the second generation, young people who grew up between two cultures but now call Czechia home. Stein says that after documenting the lives of the first generation nearly 20 years ago, it was only natural to return and tell the story of their children.
7: The reason why this new project actually happened is that those people had children, and the children now are around the age 18 to, let's say, 30, something like this. And we wanted to capture their portraits, their lives, their thoughts, because we call them second generation. And that sort of means that, you know, you still have the roots, but you also, like, have the roots of the country, what you're living in, what you were born to. And the language that you speak is mainly Czech, and you still understand your parents, but you might not speak as well Vietnamese. So, you know, they're on the border like any other second generation.
1: The new exhibition features 76 large-scale portraits, each accompanied by a short personal story written by Thuy Xuan Nguyen Chinh. She says one of its aims was to challenge stereotypes about the Vietnamese community.
8: We wanted to show the big range of our generation. You know, our generation is not only people who work in Večerka, in the small stores, but we also have some artists, lawyers or doctors. And there's so many professions here. If you look at 76 portraits here and read the short story about them, you can feel that there's a big diversity.
1: Thuy says one of the biggest differences between her parents' generation and her own is their sense of belonging.
8: While our parents came here to work and they didn't know if they stay here or go back to Vietnam, most of second generation grew up here since their childhood, or they were even born here, and now they feel like the Czech Republic is their home. And if they say, "I'm going home," they mean I'm going home to the Czech Republic.
1: Thuy herself is also one of the people featured in the exhibition. She came to Czechia with her parents when she was 7 years old and says her family's story reflects that of many first-generation Vietnamese immigrants.
8: My parents lived here in the 90s and they studied in Chemopetrol Litvinov, and then they had to come back to Vietnam because they were not allowed to have a family at that time. Based on bilateral contracts, they were not allowed to have family, so they had to come back to Vietnam. But economical situation was really bad in Vietnam, so they took a chance to come back and came back with us, with the kids. And now I've been living here for 30 years. I still have a strong connection with Vietnam because my parents teach us about Vietnamese traditions. I can speak Vietnamese. But after that long time living here, I feel like Czech Republic is my second home.
1: The exhibition hall is filled with large portrait banners, some hanging from the ceiling and others mounted on the walls. Each shows its subject against a pastel-coloured background, partly veiled by smoke, and holding an object that has a special meaning in their life. Photographer Wendy Mlenska explains how the visual concept came about.
9: We were thinking about pastel colors, something really bright. But if you have 80 persons to be portrayed, you need to raise it up a little bit, because if not, you will end up with 80 passport pictures on the wall. So at the beginning, we were thinking about feeling of the celebrities at the concert. You see, at the beginning, you see the smoke and no one's there. And in one moment, you can see a little bit of them and more and more. And that's the feeling we wanted to capture on the pictures. And then Štěpánka said it's necessary to add something more in the pictures, the story behind it. And that's why they are holding the objects they are connected to.
1: For Štěpánka Stein, working on the exhibition also felt very different from photographing the first generation almost 30 years ago. While she and Salim Issa spent a year documenting life in Prague's supermarket for the original project, they never really managed to build close relationships with many of the people they photographed, she says.
7: Compared to this new project, I feel personal that I'm close to the people who we were portraying. I know their stories. We understand each other way more. And maybe that, you know, because we have things in common in Czech Republic, we all know what means this and what means that. And maybe this is the connection that now we have in common, the traditions and small things, you know, like jokes, sense of humor. So that's, for me, that's the biggest difference.
1: Seeing so many of the people featured in the exhibition attend the opening made the project especially rewarding.
7: So many of those people who are on the portraits came to the opening, and they came to all of us and said, thanks for doing this. And it was really good feeling.
1: For Stein, the exhibition also reflects a broader change in Czech society's view of the Vietnamese community.
7: You know, whenever I went past 25 years to Paris, I went to London, I went to Berlin, I find so many like multicultural experience, so many, you know, other nationalities, so many other ethnicities. I kind of feel like it's really good for Czech Republic to have this community here, because, you know, 100 years, maybe 150 years, we were a really diverse country, incredible. We had, you know, Jewish community, German community, Hungarian community, and that all was devastated during the communism. And past 15, 20 years, there's a really big respect from Czech society, you know, to see the Vietnamese community in really different light.
1: And if there is one thing Thuy Xuan Nguyen Chin hopes visitors will take away from the exhibition, it is that the Vietnamese community is not something separate from Czech society, but an integral part of it.
8: I would like people who leave this exhibition with a feeling that actually Vietnamese community is a part of Czech society, because I still sometimes meet a person who tells me, go back where you come from. But a lot of people you see here were born in the Czech Republic, so where should they go if they were born here? I know that that person meant that I come back where my parents came from. I understand that. But I would love people to accept us as a part of Czech society, because I feel like part of Czech society already.
0: And that's all we have time for today on Radio Prague International. From me, Ian Willoughby, thank you so much indeed for listening, and do join us again soon.

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1: 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I'm Jay Curtis with your forecast. Partly sunny and hot again, a few degrees cooler than yesterday. A high only 96. A heat index as high as 107. By later today, though, a 50% chance of showers and thunderstorms. Tonight, mostly cloudy, a low of 77. Tomorrow, some patchy fog first thing, then partly sunny and hot. A high getting to 97 and a 30% chance of afternoon showers. 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
2: 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Universal Studios has a haunted house fit for the Prince of Darkness. Yes, Ozzy Osbourne. Guests at the park's Halloween event this year will be able to hop on an actual crazy train for a journey through the late heavy metal singer's life. Various personas from his albums will make appearances, including Madman Ozzy and Werewolf Ozzy. And yes, there will be merch. You can get an acrylic Ozzy to add to your collection. It's Morning Edition.
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2: 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I'm Michelle Martin.
4: And I'm Leila Fadil. In western Maine, a new conservation project has protected 78,000 acres around the Magalloway River from development. The river is a popular fly fishing destination known for its brook trout. It's also considered ecologically important for other wildlife. Susan Sharon of Maine Public takes us to a lake in the heart of the protected land.
5: It's a sparkling early morning in June. In the dense woods, 15 miles from a main road, the birds are awake. And Seth LaLiberty and I have just settled into his canoe. LaLiberty doubles as a school principal and a registered Maine guide. He's also a rabid paddling enthusiast.
6: We are on northern Siskahas Lake, and we're going to paddle up into towards the Big McGalloway and Little McGalloway rivers.
5: The narrow lake is 20 miles long, surrounded by rolling mountains covered with trees. It's still and quiet. The shoreline is almost entirely undeveloped, and there are few people. But there's plenty of wildlife to be seen and heard. We paddle past a pair of loons, an eagle perched atop a spruce, and watch a kingfisher in a streak of blue nosedive into the lake for a fish. On this morning, we are not fortunate enough to see a moose, but are treated instead to a jangly chorus of frogs. Despite the picture-perfect scene, Maine's North Woods are under pressure. They're being fragmented by development and by wealthy landowners looking to purchase their own slice of heaven and close it off for their personal enjoyment. And then there's the threat of climate change to animals already confronting habitat loss.
7: This is one of the largest conservation opportunities in New England in recent years.
5: Mark Berry is with the Nature Conservancy in Maine, which helped raise $62 million to protect the cold, swift-moving McGalloway River, which is in the northern Appalachian mountain range. And this parcel connects to 500,000 previously conserved acres.
7: Ultimately, we hope we have a pathway for species to move through the New England landscape and into adjacent parts of Canada and extending south throughout the Appalachians.
5: Under the terms of the conservation deal, public access for fishing, hunting, paddling, and snowmobiling will be allowed. Sustainable timber harvesting will also continue on much of the land. But more than 11,000 acres is also being set aside as a wilderness preserve. Bob Burr, who made his living in the wood products business, was inspired to donate money for the project.
8: So you can do some good in this world that is lasting. Conservation easements are forever easements, and forever is a long time.
9: Oh, look at the kingfishers chasing each other.
5: Back on Aziskahas Lake, guide Seth LaLiberty demonstrates proper fly casting technique. He says he's grateful that the Magalloway and the surrounding lands have been protected.
6: Projects like this ensure, you know, that we're going to have access to be able to enjoy this and for years to come.
5: For him, being on the water in a canoe offers a sense of freedom, something you can only find in wild places. For NPR News, I'm Susan Sharon.
4: 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I'm Leila Fadel.
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0: Is the law failing your dinner plate? This is Sandra Tsinglo with the lowdown on science. California allows some amounts of toxins in foods without warnings. The catch? Legal limits assume everyone eats the same way. Shahir Masri and team from University of California, Irvine compared various cultural diets to state safety standards. They looked at staples like rice, spices, and snacks known to carry toxins like lead. And they found a massive divide. Latinos consume more tamarind candy. West Asians eat more stuffed grape leaves. Indians use nearly 9 grams of spices daily. The state limits on toxins are based on, supposedly, general diets. But not everyone eats Wonder Bread and chicken tendies. That meal should be illegal.
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0: they feel represented.
1: That's Javier Bardem. The finale of his series, Cape Fear, streams Friday on Apple TV. Thank you so much for speaking with us. It was a pleasure.
0: Thank you very much.
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2: When it comes to regulating AI, there's not much guidance from the federal government. But a group of teens is ready to take on the challenge of coming up with policy around AI in academics.
3: 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Let them lead the way.
2: I'm Sasha Pfeiffer. We take you to Boston, where students have come together to agree on one unified national policy to navigate AI in schools. 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
4: Join us beginning at 3 here on KEDM. Now, coming up, we take a look at the West Bank. We also are looking at a public pool. Not everyone has access to pools. Some kids are now pulling together their money to get a pool so kids can learn to swim.
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6: Live from NPR News in Washington, I'm Dave Mattingly. Hours after President Trump said American forces in the Middle East would be hitting Iran hard, U.S. Central Command says it launched a wave of heavy strikes against Iranian targets. CENTCOM says Iranian missile and drone storage sites and military command centers were among the sites attacked in response to Iran firing missiles at American troops in Jordan the previous day. Those missiles were intercepted. More than 80,000 wildfire evacuees in southwest France are being allowed to return home as crews welcome the onset of cooler, damp weather in the Bordeaux region. NPR's Eleanor Beardsley has more.
7: Officials say the wildfires raging for the last week in the Gironde region are stable after burning through 100,000 acres and forcing the evacuations of more than 200,000 people from their homes and vacation spots. But with France completely parched after three consecutive heat waves and a fourth underway, the risk of fire is still huge across the country. Firefighters say a blaze that destroyed much of the famed Fontainebleau forest south of Paris last week has reignited, though under control, and new forest fires have broken out in the northeast Burgundy region of the country around the city of Dijon. Eleanor Beardsley, NPR News, Paris.
6: Wildfires in Greece have left at least three firefighters dead. This is NPR News from Washington.
4: And this is 90.3 KEDM. I'm Corey Crow. New research has found that the combination of CBD and THC significantly reduces agitation for people with dementia who are at the end of their lives. Dr. Jeffrey Keller of LSU's Pennington Biomedical Research Center is one of the principal investigators of the clinical trial.
8: The findings from our current study are sufficient and should lead to individuals talking to their doctors about the potential use of THC to manage agitation.
4: In severe dementia and in the late stages of life, agitation is a common symptom. Keller says new symptoms include vocal outbursts, verbal hostility, hitting, throwing of property.
8: Very troublesome for the loved ones trying to care for the individual. And quite frankly, they make it more difficult for the staff at the places where many of these folks reside.
4: Keller says 9 out of 10 study participants showed overall improvement in target symptoms from the THC-CBD combination. He says these results offer new hope for providing greater comfort and dignity to people with advanced dementia at the end of their lives. However, Keller says more research is needed to see if this type of treatment can help those with mid and late stage Alzheimer's.
8: I can't say enough about how impactful and how dramatic this study was in terms of impact versus negative outcomes, but it doesn't answer all the questions.
4: LSU football coach Lane Kiffin is worried the SEC's new 9-game conference schedule could cost the league the college football playoff spots. Kiffin says the selection committee doesn't appear to be placing enough emphasis on the strength of schedule when choosing and seeding the teams. Speaking to the Baton Rouge Rotary Club, he jokingly suggested there's a better way to determine the college football bracket.
9: When it comes down to is that team better than that team, ask Vegas what's the spread on a neutral site. They're going to do it a lot better than putting a room of conference commissioners and some former players.

0: Today, 3 until 6 on 90.3 KEDM. Now, still on the way this morning, we're taking a look at a unique habitat, a 78,000-acre tract of land along a river in Maine. It's coming up in just a moment. Also today, we'll get the latest as Saudi Arabia has entered the Iran war.
1: Live from NPR News in Washington, I'm Dave Mattingly. U.S. Central Command says American forces have carried out a wave of heavy strikes against Iran in response to Iran firing missiles at American troops in Jordan a day earlier. Hours after those missiles were intercepted, President Trump pledged to hit Iran hard. The president says he wants to spend more than $20 billion to redesign Washington Dulles International Airport. NPR's Deepa Shivaram says many voters appear underwhelmed by such projects.
2: A new poll from CNN shows that Americans disapprove of Trump's various construction projects like the White House ballroom and the reflecting pool on the National Mall. 58% say they feel dissatisfied or angry about them. The same poll shows that 73% say that Trump hasn't paid attention to the country's most important problems. Still, Trump is forging ahead with trying to reconstruct Washington Dulles International Airport.
3: In the end, you're going to end up with, I think, maybe the best airport and one of the biggest airports anywhere in the world. And it's going to be a great thing for Washington, D.C.
2: Trump says he might need approvals from Congress, but he thinks construction could begin next spring. Deepa Shivaram, NPR News, The White House.
1: The death toll from this week's strong earthquake in southwestern Japan is up to at least 25. Search teams have been pulling survivors from the debris of homes that were leveled. This is NPR News from Washington.
0: You're listening to 90.3 KEDM Public Radio. I'm Corey Crowe. Certain school support staff, including counselors, therapists, and nurses, may not get stipends this year. This is according to information from the State Department of Education, and that's setting off alarm bells among unions representing those employees. Deshae Oaks, the president of the Louisiana Association of Educators, says if those staffers are left on the stipend chopping block, then they'll be looking for alternate sources for the stipends.
4: We're in the process of working with some of the local superintendents and school boards to help maybe for them to find some money to give the school counselors some stipends.
0: Oak says they have to be careful providing stipends doesn't cause collateral damage, robbing Peter to pay Paul, per se.
4: The problem is that whether the programs will be hindered. Some of the programs that deal with students, if they have to cut back on some of those programs, that's going to be the key here.
0: Oak says finding money to provide support staff stipends could be easier in some areas than others.
4: The ones that I'm concerned about with having problems finding the stipend money is the rural areas that are already pinching pennies as is.
0: The scramble to find money for stipends is coming after voters rejected a constitutional amendment. It would have turned the annual stipends into permanent pay raises. The Saints kicked off training camp yesterday, and second-year quarterback Tyler Shook will need to improve as a full-time starter this season if the Saints want to contend for an NFC South title. He says he's focused on growing as a leader.
5: I think we're doing a really good job of being able to kind of bounce ideas off of each other. And at the same time, I want to do everything that I can to make sure that we have that sense of urgency, but also the want to get better.
0: Currently in the Twin Cities, 81 degrees, feels like 89 already, 91% humidity. We are under a heat advisory for today. 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

0: The Commerce Department says the economy expanded at an annual pace of 1.5%. U.S. Central Command says American forces have carried out a wave of heavy strikes against Iranian targets in response to Iran firing missiles at U.S. troops in Jordan a day earlier. Those missiles were knocked down. Even though the Trump administration has ended temporary protected status for people living in the U.S. from Haiti, Syria, and Yemen, lower courts are still having a say. Here's NPR's Ximena Bustillo.
1: Several notices from DHS tell employers they cannot continue to employ a person who does not have proof of an up-to-date work authorization. They also note that work authorization for TPS holders from Haiti, Syria, and Yemen are no longer valid. The announcement adds to the already confusing state of TPS. After the Supreme Court ruled that the administration could continue terminating TPS designations, the case was sent back down to the lower courts. TPS holders are still waiting for district judges to issue their final orders on whether the program will end. The legal limbo leaves hundreds of thousands of people uncertain if they will lose the legal ability to work and live in the U.S. Ximena Bustillo, NPR News, Washington.
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2: This is 90.3 KEDM. I'm Corey Crow. Construction jobs are booming in Louisiana, and so much so that the Associated General Contractors of America is ranking Louisiana number one in the nation in year-over-year construction job growth. It's third in the number of jobs. Reldon Owens, the CEO of the Louisiana chapter, says construction is being driven by Meta and other data center projects, as well as Louisiana's industrial sector.
3: You've got CP2, which is the second LNG facility over in Cameron Parish. And then you have Hyundai Steel, and then you have some work going on in Ascension Parish.
2: He also says every major metro area in Louisiana has reported growth in construction jobs, leading to a 22% year-over-year increase statewide. Owens expects that momentum to continue.
3: We've got great growth in the construction sector, and we think the next 5 to 7 years it's going to continue. So we're really shining the light on choosing construction as a conscious career choice.
2: New research has found the combination of CBD and THC significantly reduces agitation for people with dementia who are at the end of their lives. Dr. Jeff Keller of LSU's Pennington Biomedical Research Center is one of the principal investigators of the clinical trial.
4: The findings from our current study are sufficient and should lead to individuals talking to their doctors about the potential use of THC to manage agitation.
2: In severe dementia and in the late stages of life, agitation is a common symptom. Keller says the symptoms also include vocal outburst, vocal hostility, hitting, and throwing of property.
4: Very troublesome for the loved ones trying to care for the individual. And quite frankly, they make it more difficult for the staff at the places where many of these folks reside.
2: Keller says 9 out of 10 participants showed improvement in target symptoms from the THC-CBD combination. He says the results offer new hope for providers for people with advanced dementia at the end of their lives. Keller says, however, more research is needed to see if this treatment can help those with mid and late stage Alzheimer's. I'm Corey Crow.
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6: 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I'm Leila Fadel.
7: And I'm Michelle Martin. Good morning. It's been a week of violence in the occupied West Bank. This was set off on Friday when Israel's military said Israeli settlers entered a Palestinian village in an area that is supposed to be off limits to Israeli citizens. In the confrontation that followed, 2 Israelis and 4 Palestinians were killed. There's been a wave of retaliation from settlers against Palestinian communities. NPR's Emily Feng has been reporting in the West Bank this week, and she's with us now. Good morning, Emily.
8: Good morning, Michelle.
7: Could you just describe the atmosphere there?
8: Yeah, I have been to the West Bank many times.

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1: And this is 90.3 KEDM. We're playing that album, too, on KEDM. Good stuff from the opera star. I guess you can add bluegrass star to her list now. Be sure and tune in tonight. We might play that one. She's got a beautiful version of In the Pines. You'll hear it here on KEDM. I'll be your host tonight for The Boot, 7 p.m. till midnight tonight on KEDM. Stick around. We've got a lot more coming up this morning as we take a look at computer memory. Have you bought any memory? Like, you'll need to take out a bank loan, probably. Computer memory prices are up sometimes 2 and 3 times as much as they were a year or two back. We'll take a look at memory and why it is so expensive right now. That's coming up in just a moment. And we'll talk a little bit about Moore's Law. We've got a cold front coming this weekend. It'll feel like football weather if you count the 90s. We'll also see a 50% chance of rain today.
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4: Good morning, I'm Leila Fadel. For years, there's been something fishy going on near a small town in Northeast Canada. Fishy and rotten. A seafood plant in St. Mary's was abandoned decades ago, leaving behind more than 300,000 gallons of fermented fish sauce that kept fermenting. The city has reeked ever since. The provincial government finally agreed to help fund the cleanup. The stench should be gone in a few months. It's Morning Edition.
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4: 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I'm Leila Fadel.
6: And I'm Michelle Martin. Good morning. Children from low-income households in the U.S. are less likely to learn how to swim. That can have serious consequences. Drowning is a leading cause of death of children. Alice Daniel in California's Central Valley reports on how public pools help save lives.
7: Victor Perez Pacheco.
8: At the Orosi High School graduation last year, students walked across an outdoor stage to receive their diplomas. But one student who should have been there wasn't. 2 years ago, Alejandro Araujo and some of his friends were out on a lake in the nearby Sierra Nevada.
9: He had a safety vest and he jumped in the water and the safety vest must have just slipped right out of him and he never came up.
8: That's Yolanda Valdez. She's the superintendent of the Cutler-Orosi Joint Unified School District, about an hour southeast of Fresno.
9: It was the most devastating, awful thing ever. There was an empty chair at graduation and a moment of silence for him.
8: The district encompasses two farmworker communities. Valdez says this area's high poverty rate is part of why most kids don't know how to swim. There hasn't been money to build pools, and working parents may not have time or money to take them elsewhere. Across the country, 79% of kids in low-income households have little or no swimming ability, according to USA Swimming. But it's something this district is now changing. Using COVID funds, a $1 million county grant, and special state money for underserved communities, it built a brand new aquatics complex at Orosi High.
9: we want to do this because we want to save lives. We want to teach our children how to swim so they can survive.
8: Starting this summer, Valdez says, kids are taking low-cost swim lessons.
0: All right, boys and girls. All right, are we ready?
8: Lead lifeguard Donovan Castillo talks to a group of young kids sitting on the side of the wading pool, learning to kick.
0: 3, 2, 1, kick, kick, kick, kick, kick.
8: 9-year-old Dylan Rodarte is kicking so hard that he can barely spell his last name for me when he reaches the other side of the pool.
10: R-O-D-A-R-T-E.
8: He says being in the water is awesome.
10: I feel like I'm swimming like in the sky.
8: He feels like he's swimming in the sky. Parent Luis Ayala sits under the shade watching his 9-year-old son Gael take lessons. He says he and other parents are relieved their kids have a place to learn how to swim.
11: It's good they can learn at this age, you know, and it's better because if something happened, they know how to do.
8: This pool opening in Orosi goes against a trend, according to Bill Ramos. He's a professor of public health at Indiana University. He also chairs a scientific advisory council for the Red Cross that deals with water safety and drowning prevention.
12: We're seeing kind of the decline of the public pool nationwide.
8: A smaller share of the country has access to public pools compared to years past, Ramos says. That's due to privatization and starved city budgets. And that means fewer places for kids to learn the important safety skill of swimming. Back at the Orosi High Aquatics Complex, a lifeguard training program is in the works. It already has at least one future participant.
13: When I grow up, I want to be a lifeguard.
8: That's 8-year-old Precious Hernandez. She loves swimming, but says it's kind of hard.
13: You just have to keep on practicing.
8: Keep on practicing so she and other kids can stay safe in the water. For NPR News, I'm Alice Daniel in Orosi, California.
14: Just keep swimming, just keep swimming. Keep swimming, swimming, swimming. Just keep swimming, just keep swimming.
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1: 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When you get there today, you can read a lot. Today, if you missed it yesterday, a lot of us were busy. The latest on Dr. Anthony Fauci. Senator Paul threatening to hold him in contempt. You can read about that. You can read about the Ouachita Parish Sheriff's Office, their statement on the ICE enforcement operation where they shoot some holes in some social media posts that had been going on. You can read about that. Also, digital habits that rob you of attention and your energy. Don't have enough energy? Well, maybe you're spending too much time on your phone. Read about those habits right now at kedm.org. We invite you back for All Things Considered. Today, we're taking a look at that gut parasite. It's making the exploding diarrhea outbreak across the country. We'll learn more about that. And we also today will look at a student group who came up with their own AI policy for K through 12 schools.
6: 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I'm Michelle Martin.
4: And I'm Leila Fadel. Good morning. There's a surge of new independent bookstores in the U.S. More than 600 opened last year, nearly double from the year before. That's according to the American Booksellers Association, which predicts hundreds more this year. Reagan Jones with member station WUOT in Knoxville reports.
15: It's poetry open mic night at Fable Hollow Coffee and Bookshop. Max Hunt is a regular. He recently graduated with a master's in creative writing and prefers reading at this bookstore to academic circles.
16: I find that the environment here is a lot more supportive and a lot more open. Like whenever I read a funny poem, people actually laugh at it as opposed to just going, you know?
15: Babel Hollow has become much more than a place for people to pick up their next read. They host several themed gatherings. Sarah Stepp has attended a number of them.
17: I started by joining their fantasy book club that they had, and I actually met two of my very best friends through book club here, and so it's kind of a sentimental place for me.
15: Experts say booksellers are able to keep their finger on the pulse of the populations they serve in a way that other retailers cannot. Linda Marie Barrett is the executive director of the Southern Independent Booksellers Alliance.
18: You're kind of like a bartender or therapist when you're a bookseller, so you have a really good insight into what your community might be missing or needing.
15: One testament to that idea is The Bottom, a bookstore that caters to Knoxville's Black community. Anastasia Williams runs the bookshop there. She says here, readers have access to stories that mirror their own.
19: Black authors make up about 5, maybe 6% of published works in the book industry, and so it's easy for them to get lost.
15: The Bottom also spearheads a number of advocacy initiatives. For one, it focuses on books banned at schools in Tennessee. The Bottom's banned book club tackles titles like Toni Morrison's The Bluest Eye and Angie Thomas's The Hate U Give. For member Sarah Taylor, joining the club allows her to take these discussions beyond the page.
20: I hadn't realized that book bans were as big of a deal as they are. And so I did go to the school board meeting and learned a lot about the local politics. That was an education for me.
15: Bookstore offerings have also become more niche. For example, Good Girl Books is Tennessee's first romance-only brick-and-mortar bookstore. The store also has a mobile book truck and hosts events around town, like at this brewery called Zool Beer Company. Here, readers are invited to come hang out, chat over their favorite chapters, or read solo. Callie Snell is here with her mom and a friend.
21: It's just a third space, which like people are kind of desperate for.
15: Snell is far from the only one who feels this way. Independent booksellers say they're able to offer what AI or Amazon can't. A reason for people to gather in person. And for readers like Kate Bolden, the Romance Book Gathering is all about the energy.
21: The world's kind of on fire, so, you know, meeting other people who like to read happy things is always a good thing.
15: So, whether you're looking to embark on an epic quest, find your next book boyfriend, or just meet some new people, your local bookstore could be the perfect place to start. For NPR News, I'm Reagan Jones in Knoxville.
6: Demand from AI data centers has caused computer memory to get a lot more expensive. It's subverting a theory that tech tends to get faster and cheaper over time. Our colleagues from The Indicator, Darian Woods and Waylon Wong, explain.
22: Steve Burke got into building computers when he was a teenager.
23: I built my first system when I was 15, so my dad took me to CompUSA, which is no longer in business.
24: R.I.P. I remember going to CompUSA with my dad.
22: Today, Steve runs a website called Gamers Nexus that covers the computer industry. Over the decades, he's seen the cost of processors and memory and storage come way down.
25: But in the last year, the AI industry's demand for RAM or memory has sent prices skyrocketing. Some products have doubled in price or more.
22: That's not really supposed to happen because of something called Moore's Law. It's named for the late Gordon Moore, the co-founder of Intel and a tech industry pioneer. Here he is back in 2006 when his law was going strong.
26: You know that next year you'll be able to buy something cheaper and more powerful, providing it's electronic.
22: That claim was born out of a prediction he made, that the number of transistors, those microscopic switches that make computer chips work, that could fit on a chip would double every year, making electronics faster, smaller, cheaper. This idea became known as Moore's Law.
27: I love talking about Moore's Law.
25: Iris Bahar is a computer science professor and head of the computer science department at the Colorado School of Mines.
22: Iris says the computing industry saw tremendous growth in performance through the 90s and early 2000s. But as chips and transistors shrunk in size, achieving these exponential gains got harder.
27: When you're operating in these single nanometer scale, you really are looking at these, you know, single electrons. This just is a real physical limit.
25: To put a nanometer in perspective, a single human red blood cell is 7,000 nanometers wide.
22: Iris says occasionally, some people in the industry would start drafting the obituary for Moore's Law. But then there would be some breakthrough.
25: Just last month, IBM announced it had created the world's smallest transistor, measuring under 1 nanometer.
22: Long live Moore's Law!
25: But Iris says it is requiring more creativity and money to achieve these advancements. And we can no longer take for granted that improvements in technology are associated with cheaper prices. And that's because of our old friend supply and demand. Right now, demand is huge for computing power and memory.
22: The RAMpocalypse.
25: Memory prices are going through the roof thanks to the AI boom and the rapid build-out of data centers. These facilities require a lot of computing power and a lot of memory.
22: Take OpenAI. Last year, it announced a partnership where Samsung will be one of the main suppliers of memory for OpenAI's Stargate initiative. This is a $500 billion AI infrastructure project.
25: Steve Burke of Gamers Nexus says the amount of memory OpenAI needs for Stargate amounts to 40% of the world's supply.
23: That was really, for me, the one that stands out as the peak of, okay, this is going to be a problem.
25: AI companies have a seemingly unending appetite for computing power and the deep pockets to match. The billion-dollar question is, can technological breakthroughs keep up with the incredible demand for more computing power?
22: Who knows? Maybe in a few years, it will once again be time to dust off the Moore's Law death notice. Darian Woods.
25: Weilin Wong, NPR News.
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1: 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You're listening to 90.3 KEDM Monroe, a community service, the University of Louisiana Monroe. Be back for the afternoon, all things considered. Today, we're taking a look at part two of our story about dozens of people. They grew up in Philadelphia, and then later they learned they all shared the same biological father, a pioneering infertility doctor. Many of them have bonded and created a family. They even hold family reunions. Part two of our infertility doctor who fathered dozens of children. Be sure and tune in tonight to The Boot, 7 p.m. to midnight. I'll be your host this evening. Funk, soul, Zydeco music, all music that influenced our region here in Northeast Louisiana, South Arkansas. This is KEDM Monroe. This is classical music.
3: I'm Peter Van de Graaff. If you're a lover of the great 1939 movie musical, The Wizard of Oz, I think you'll enjoy the music I have for you. We'll hear an orchestral suite therefrom. And right now, an arrangement for trumpet and orchestra of the beloved melody, Somewhere Over the Rainbow. Music of Harold Arlen here from The Wizard of Oz. Lucien Renaudin-Vary is the trumpet soloist with the Lille National Orchestra. The conductor is Roberto Brignoli.

Lucien Renaudin Varie playing the trumpet, Lille National Orchestra, and Somewhere Over the Rainbow from Wizard of Oz by Harold Arlen. As a main work, I will have for you the Symphony No. 3 by Nikolai Rimsky-Korsakov. Here is John Malcheri conducting the Hollywood Bowl Symphony in this suite from Harold Arlen's The Wizard of Oz.

0: On the next Fresh Air, actor John Bernthal. He often plays intense, damaged characters like Mikey from The Bear and Shane from The Walking Dead. When talking about himself and his characters, Bernthal says it's easy for someone who's scared to turn into someone who's scary. He currently stars in The Odyssey and the new Spider-Man film, A Brand New Day. 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

Very famous music from The Wizard of Oz from 1939, Harold Arlen's music, as arranged into a symphonic suite, and Hollywood Bowl Symphony played that. John Malcheri, the conductor. We'll turn to Nikolai Rimsky-Korsakov in a moment or two and hear his third symphony, but first a bit more from Wizard of Oz. And this is If I Only Had a Brain. It's been arranged for piano, and Richard Glazier plays it.

fun little arrangement of If I Only Had a Brain from, of course, The Wizard of Oz from 1939. Richard Glazier was the pianist. Leaving The Wizard of Oz now for some Russian music. It took Nikolai Rimsky-Korsakov a long time to write the piece we're going to hear right now. He is best known in the West for his symphonic poems, including, Scheherazade and the Festival Overture, Russian Easter, and the Capriccio Espanol, etc. In Russia, he's famous for his operas, not so much for his symphonies. He only wrote three of them. And here is the third symphony, which he wrote between 1863 and 1874. Here it is with the Bergen Philharmonic Dmitry Kitayenko conducting Rimsky-Korsakov's third.

That music had its successful Broadway debut in 1941, and it was composed by Kurt Weill, Lady in the Dark. From it, a symphonic nocturne, sort of an orchestral suite, was drawn from it. And that was the Bournemouth Symphony Orchestra, conducted by Maren Alsop. Here's another nocturne. It's by Dan Visconti, played by Laura Downs.

0: It was the musicologist Otto Erich Deutsch who, in the 1940s, put together all of Schubert's many compositions, many hundreds of compositions, into the Deutsch catalog. And from it, the Deutsch catalog number 112, making that quite an early work of Schubert, 17 when he wrote that string quartet number 8 in B-flat. And the recording we heard was with the Takacs Quartet.
1: On the next Fresh Air, actor John Bernthal. He often plays intense, damaged characters like Mikey from The Bear and Shane from The Walking Dead. When talking about himself and his characters, Bernthal says it's easy for someone who's scared to turn into someone who's scary. He currently stars in The Odyssey and the new Spider-Man film, A Brand New Day. 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
3: 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I'm Jay Curtis with your forecast. Partly sunny and hot again, a few degrees cooler than yesterday, a high only 96, a heat index as high as 107. By later today, though, a 50% chance of showers and thunderstorms. Tonight, mostly cloudy, a low of 77. Tomorrow, some patchy fog first thing, then partly sunny and hot, a high getting to 97, and a 30% chance of afternoon showers. 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
4: When it comes to regulating AI, there's not much guidance from the federal government, but a group of teens is ready to take on the challenge of coming up with policy around AI in academics.
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6: Live from NPR News, I'm Lakshmi Singh. President Trump says he has no objection to temporarily withdrawing Todd Blanche's nomination for attorney general. In a social media post, the president said if Republican Senators Tom Tillis and John Cornyn won't vote to confirm Blanche, he could wait and renominate the acting AG after the senators leave office. NPR's Ryan Lucas reports on what's behind the GOP holdouts.
7: A spokesperson said Senators John Cornyn of Texas and Tom Tillis of North Carolina, both Republicans, want written assurances from the Justice Department related to President Trump's settlement to end his IRS lawsuit over his leaked tax returns. Blanche needs the support of every committee Republican for his nomination to advance. Cornyn and Tillis have both said they won't support Blanche without the written guarantees they are seeking from the Justice Department. Ryan Lucas, NPR News, Washington.
6: The war between the U.S. and Iran threatens to draw in more countries in the Middle East. Egypt might be the latest. Local authorities say an unidentified drone caused an explosion at a port yesterday, amplifying risks to the crucially vital Suez Canal trading route. Kuwait and Jordan, where U.S. military installations are located, have been repeatedly targeted. Yesterday, Saudi Arabia disclosed for the first time that it is now directly involved. Just a few days ago, the U.S. and Iran appeared to pause their attacks to give ceasefire discussions a chance. As NPR's Jana Raff reports on what's happened since.
8: CENTCOM says it launched a heavy wave of strikes against Iran overnight. It said the targets included military command centers and missile facilities. And that is in retaliation for what the U.S. military called a surprise Iranian attack on Wednesday. That attack hit the Muwaffaq Basalti Air Base in the Jordanian desert, where the U.S. has a major military presence, and where three U.S. soldiers were killed in an Iranian attack this month.
6: NPR's Jana Raff reporting. Chinese-founded Shein, the massive fast fashion online retailer, says its operations in the U.S. are under the investigation of the Federal Trade Commission. More from NPR's Alina Selyukh.
9: Sheehan over the years has faced numerous inquiries in the U.S. and in Europe, often focused on its supply chain and workplace conditions. Last year, for example, Sheehan told British lawmakers that it had found two cases of child labor at its factories. At the time, Sheehan was aiming to list its shares in London, which did not work out. Sheehan also had tried and failed to do an IPO in New York. Now it's going for Hong Kong, and its financial disclosures had to report the new investigation by the U.S. Federal Trade Commission. The FTC confirmed the probe to NPR, but its focus and timing are unclear. Sheehan says the result could mean significant fines. Alina Selyukh, NPR News.
6: This is NPR. The Commerce Department is reporting today that in the second quarter, the U.S. economy expanded at a 1.5% pace. Gross domestic product growth in that period was lower than the 2.1% recorded in the first 3 months of this year. President Trump says he wants to spend more than $20 billion to redesign Washington Dulles International Airport. NPR's Deepa Shivaram says many voters appear underwhelmed by such projects.
10: A new poll from CNN shows that Americans disapprove of Trump's various construction projects like the White House ballroom and the reflecting pool on the National Mall. 58% say they feel dissatisfied or angry about them. The same poll shows that 73% say that Trump hasn't paid attention to the country's most important problems. Still, Trump is forging ahead with trying to reconstruct Washington Dulles International Airport.
11: In the end, you're going to end up with, I think, maybe the best airport and one of the biggest airports anywhere in the world. And it's going to be a great thing for Washington, D.C.
10: Trump says he might need approvals from Congress, but he thinks construction could begin next spring. Deepa Shivaram, NPR News, The White House.
6: Thousands of firefighters are spending another day trying to contain active wildfires burning across parts of Europe. Fueled by extreme heat, flames have forced mass evacuations. However, today in France, about 84,000 evacuees were given the all clear to return home after being forced out by wildfire described as four times the size of Paris. Firefighters are also battling flames in Spain, Germany, the UK, Greece, and Turkey. This is NPR.
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0: Thank you for tuning in. I'm Peter Van de Graaff. We'll head to New York later on. Right now we have this by Franz Liszt from his second year of pilgrimage in Italy. It's called After a Reading of Dante, inspired by a poem of that title by Victor Hugo. Here is pianist Angela Hewitt.

0: sometimes called the Dante Sonata. It's after a reading of Dante by Franz Liszt from his year of pilgrimage in Italy, played by Angela Hewitt.
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0: This is by the Russian-born composer Alla Pavlova. She then later lived in New York, and this is one of the old New York nostalgias. It's called Broadway Song.

That's from Old New York Nostalgia by Alla Pavlova. We heard Broadway's song with the Globalis International Symphony, Konstantin Krimets, the conductor. Which brings us to a ballet by John Alden Carpenter from the Chicago area, but this is about New York, and it's called Skyscrapers. Complete performance of the ballet by the Boston Modern Orchestra Project, conducted by Gil Rose.

That is music from 1926 by the American composer John Alden Carpenter. A ballet, somewhat jazz-inspired, as you heard, called Skyscrapers. Now, one might think, as Carpenter is from Chicago, with the famous Chicago architecture, that that is about his native city. Well, he's born in a suburb of Chicago. But actually, it's about New York, and had its premiere at the Metropolitan Opera in 1926. That was Gil Rose conducting the Boston Modern Orchestra Project. Here's American Richard Thompson playing his own Prelude No. 5.

0: bit of jazz in that piece as well. Richard Thompson played his own Prelude No. 5.
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3: Live from NPR News, I'm Lakshmi Singh. The U.S. is coming off a quarter of a slowdown in economic growth as consumer inflation remains high, according to new government data out today. More from NPR's Scott Horsley.
4: A new report from the Commerce Department shows the U.S. economy grew more slowly in April, May, and June than during the three previous months. Gross domestic product grew at an annual rate of 1.5% during the second quarter. Consumer spending remained strong, but investment grew more slowly. Consumer prices in June were up 3.7% from a year ago, according to the Commerce Department's inflation yardstick, which is closely watched by the Federal Reserve. Despite stubborn inflation, the central bank decided to leave its benchmark interest rate unchanged. There's mixed news from big tech companies. Microsoft reported better-than-expected profits, but Facebook's parent, Meta, fell short of forecast amid big spending on artificial intelligence. Scott Horsley, NPR News, Washington.
3: President Trump says he may temporarily withdraw Todd Blanche's nomination for U.S. Attorney General in the face of at least two Senate Republican holdouts. Senators John Cornyn and Tom Tillis, both of whom are leaving Congress after this year, are pressuring Blanche to promise in writing that President Trump won't receive broad tax immunity or secure a compensation fund widely viewed as a slush fund for allies in his lawsuit settlement with the IRS. A Senate committee was poised to decide today on whether to recommend the interim AG stay on permanently, but that vote's been delayed. Another Senate committee has advanced a different Trump nominee to lead the Centers for Disease Control and Prevention. Here's NPR's Ping Wong.
5: It's been a long time, almost a year, since the CDC had a Senate-confirmed director, not a temporary or an acting one. Now it's on the cusp. The Senate Health Committee voted to advance the nomination of Dr. Erica Schwartz to a full Senate vote. Senator Bill Cassidy, a Republican from Louisiana, chairs the committee.
6: America is facing serious public health challenges. Children are dying and being hospitalized from diseases that could be prevented with a vaccine.
5: After a rocky appearance before the committee earlier this month, Schwartz ultimately got yes votes from all the Republicans on the committee and from one Democrat, Senator Tim Kaine from Virginia. Ping Huang, NPR News.
3: A new administration rule says asylum officers can send certain cases directly to immigration court, part of an effort to reduce a backlog of asylum applications. NPR's Jimena Bustillo took a closer look.
7: I analyzed immigration court data that shows asylum approvals are at their lowest rate in two decades. The White House has declined to respond to this, but in April, it promoted record low asylum approvals at immigration courts. In that statement, the White House said that they have replaced activist judges who, quote, slow-walked deportations and granted asylum at sky-high rates.
3: NPR's Jimena Bustillo reporting. 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
8: This is 90.3 KEDM. I'm Corey Crow. The Democrat in the U.S. Senate race believes his campaign has some big momentum because of his victory in the Democratic Party primary. The Jamie Davis campaign says that the Tensoff Parish farmers raised $1.6 million in the most recent quarter, but LSU political science professor Dr. Robert Hogan says it's still not going to be enough for Davis to spring the monumental upset over his opponent, Republican Julia Letlow, in the November election. Currently, Letlow has $1.4 million of cash on hand compared to less than $480,000 for Davis. Tonight's Mega Millions jackpot is $743 million. That is the 10th highest jackpot ever in the game. Incarcerated people approaching the end of their prison sentences have a new program to get job training thanks to a new federal grant. Louisiana Works Secretary Susie Shawin says the Department of Labor awarded the state a restart grant of $5 million. The money will train inmates for jobs in manufacturing, construction, and shipbuilding. A pastor in Kenner is now facing 20 years in prison. He was found guilty of defrauding two churches out of $200,000 to fund gambling, dining, and living expenses. Attorneys say 56-year-old Dale Sanders will appeal the conviction. They say Sanders reached an agreement with the church board leaders that he could use a debit card in exchange for not receiving a salary. I'm Corey Crow.
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10: Here is the Petit Suite de Concert. French title, but an English composer, Samuel Coleridge Taylor. It's a work for orchestra and the RTE Concert Orchestra. Plays under Adrian Leeper's direction.

Adrian Leeper led the RTE Concert Orchestra in that music by the African English composer Samuel Coleridge Taylor. He titled that the Petite Suite de Concert, the Little Concert Suite. Which brings to mind another Petite Suite, this time by an actual French composer, Claude Debussy, who wrote this for piano four hands. The four sections are In a Boat, Procession, Minuet, and Ballet. And the performance is by Laurence Fromentin and Dominique Plancade.

music perhaps better known in its orchestrated version, which Debussy did not do himself. That's the original version for piano four hands of the Petite Suite, the Little Suite by Claude Debussy. The two performers were pianists Laurence Fromentin and Dominique Plancade. When we hear the name Gaetano Donizetti, one thing and one thing alone comes to mind, and that is operatic composer. Think of Lucia di Lammermoor and Don Pasquale and on, very, very prolific and successful at writing operas, but he wrote much more than that. Here is his String Quartet No. 9, not played by a quartet, but by a full complement of strings from the Auvergne Orchestra, conducted by Jean-Jacques Cantereau.

0: There's a rarity for you. String Quartet, originally for just four players, of course. Number 9 by Gaetano Donizetti, yes, the famous opera composer. Strings of the Auvergne Orchestra performed there, and the conductor was Jean-Jacques Cantereau.
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3: When it comes to regulating AI, there's not much guidance from the federal government, but a group of teens is ready to take on the challenge of coming up with policy around AI in academics.
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0: Here's the Vienna Ensemble and a little dance, an Austrian peasant dance called a Ländler by Franz Schubert, one of a set of 12.

0: arranged by Bielik. That was originally piano music of Franz Schubert, who wrote a lot of dances for his little musical gatherings known as Schubertiaden. And that's one of them, an Austrian peasant dance called a Ländler, played by members of the Vienna Ensemble.
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2: Hey, this is Glenn Washington. 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
3: 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The Jazz Navigators are Adam Ryland, Dan Sumner, Eric Seerveld, and Pearson Cross. 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
5: Of all natural phenomena, one that never fails to elicit a cry of exclamation is a bright shooting star. Who among us has watched a meteor streaking across the night sky and remained silent? Meteors occur when dust left in the wake of passing comets enters Earth's atmosphere and burns up. When concentrated swarms of dust are encountered, the result is a meteor shower with up to 100 meteors per hour. Each year, the Earth crosses several comet dust trails at specific times during its orbit around the Sun. The Lyrid meteor shower occurs April 21st and 22nd, the Perseids on August 11 and 12, the Leonids on November 17 and 18, etc. The names of the events refer to the constellation from which, due to an optical illusion, the meteors appear to originate. Some of the littering comets, though long gone, can even be identified. Thus, the Perseids appear to be associated with Comet Swift-Tuttle and the Orionids with Comet Halley. Perhaps the most spectacular meteor storm in recorded history occurred on November 13, 1833. During a four-hour period beginning at midnight, the skies were lit by thousands of shooting stars each minute. Every living person in North America was likely aware of the event. This was a time before electricity and light pollution, when nights were truly dark. The nocturnal flashes of light would have been so bright and unusual as to awaken even sleeping people. Newspapers across the country wrote of the incident. People thought the world was coming to an end and the whole heavens were afire, that all the stars were falling. A preacher in Virginia wrote that sinners believed the judgment day at hand and fell on their knees in penitence. Sioux Indians recorded the event in their sacred winter counts. Louisiana was not spared the episode either. Dr. R.F. McGuire, a Monroe doctor and lawyer, recorded in his diary, "A most singular rain of fire from the heavens appeared to start from a center almost east at an elevation of about 55 degrees above the horizon, creating a light like daybreak, and every few minutes one so large as to produce a glare. Thousands in view at once, from 12 o'clock until daylight, the most grand display of fireworks ever witnessed. We should be so lucky."
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0: On the next Fresh Air, actor John Bernthal. He often plays intense, damaged characters like Mikey from The Bear and Shane from The Walking Dead. When talking about himself and his characters, Bernthal says it's easy for someone who's scared to turn into someone who's scary. He currently stars in The Odyssey and the new Spider-Man film, A Brand New Day. 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
1: Intense heat and strong winds are fueling major wildfires across much of southern Europe. In France, firefighters working to contain a huge blaze in one of the country's most important wine-growing regions. Correspondent Eleanor Beardsley gives us the latest from Bordeaux on the next morning edition from NPR News.

If you can, I hope you'll be sure to stay tuned for the Violin Concerto by Richard Strauss, his only work in that form. And it's an early composition, but very, very worth hearing. I think you'll agree. We have right now some dances by Beethoven. 12 German dances, works without opus number 8. And they're all played, they're all very, very short, played by Capella Istropolitana, directed by Oliver Dohnányi.

0: 12 German Dances by Beethoven. Works with that opus number 8. Capella Istropolitana, directed by Oliver Dohnányi.
1: 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Horace Trahal.
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4: I'm John Geis. I live in Winsboro, and I'm a retired insurance agent. 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So KEDM is a local booster, and I like that. 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
0: This is now an early work of Richard Strauss. He was 17 when he began to sketch this piece. Reportedly, there are sketches for this composition in his mathematics notebook. But later on, he disavowed the piece. He said no one should have written a thing like that. And yet it's a wonderful piece, I think. I hope that you agree and enjoy it as much as I do. It's a violin concerto of Strauss with Ulf Hirscher and the Dresden Staatskapelle led by Rudolf Kempe.

Although later in life he disavowed the work, Richard Strauss was in his teens when he wrote that violin concerto in D minor. Ulf Hilscher was the violinist there, Dresden Staatskapelle, and the conductor was Rudolf Kempe. This is an early American work from the Moravians who emigrated from Germany, coming to the United States in the early part of this country's history. It is a hymn, Freuen wir uns, We Rejoice. And this is Boston Baroque, directed by Martin Perlman.

0: Freuen wir uns. We rejoice. Let us rejoice. That is music from early America, but by German Moravians, Boston Baruch and Martin Perlman.
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0: Peter Vandegraaff here with quite a bit of Russian music on the menu for you. And music by two good friends, one arranging the music of the other. The two composers are Alexander Glazunov. He's the younger of the two, but we're going to focus on him first. And then we're going to listen to the Petite Suite, which was for piano by Alexander Borodin, but orchestrated by Alexander Glazunov. Let's begin with the first, and we'll also hear the second, by the way, of the two serenades for orchestra by Alexander Glazunov. Unlike the serenades, say, of Brahms, which are large multi-movement pieces, these are just miniatures. This is played by the Royal Philharmonic, Yondani Butt, the conductor.

Very gentle Serenade No. 1 by Alexander Glazunov. The first of two he wrote, and we have the second coming up in just a moment. That was the Royal Philharmonic Orchestra. Yondani Butt was the conductor. I'm Peter Van de Graaff here with music of Alexander Glazunov, followed by a work originally for piano by Glazunov's friend Borodin, but then orchestrated by Glazunov. Here is the Serenade No. 2, scored for horn and strings by Glazunov. We have the RIAS Sinfonietta Jiří Stadek, the conductor. The horn soloist is Anton Hammer.

And there we have the second of the two serenades by Alexander Glazunov. Anton Hammer played horn, and that was the RIAS Sinfonietta, which stands for Radio in the American Sector. You remember after World War II, Berlin was divided into sections, each governed temporarily by different countries. That was the American Sector, so the RIAS Sinfonietta led by Jiří Stadek. Here's some more by Glazunov. His first teacher was a woman named Yelena Glazunova, which was his mother, actually. And he wrote this for her, although it's based on Alexander Glazunov's own first name, or at least the Russian diminutive of the first name. In Russian, Alexander would be the full name, but the nickname would be Sasha. And so this is a suite on the name Sasha by Glazunov, Tatiana Franova, the conductor.

0: Tatiana Franova was the pianist, and Alexander Glazunov was the conductor. That is the suite on the name Sasha, Sasha being the Russian diminutive, the nickname of Alexander.
1: When it comes to regulating AI, there's not much guidance from the federal government, but a group of teens is ready to take on the challenge of coming up with policy around AI in academics.
2: Now it falls to the kids. Let them lead the way.
1: I'm Sasha Pfeiffer. We take you to Boston, where students have come together to agree on one unified national policy to navigate AI in schools. That story on All Things Considered from NPR News.
3: Intense heat and strong winds are fueling major wildfires across much of southern Europe. In France, firefighters working to contain a huge blaze near one of the country's most important wine-growing regions. Correspondent Eleanor Beardsley gives us the latest from Bordeaux on the next morning edition from NPR News.

This now not by Glazunov, but orchestrated by Glazunov, as 2 years after the death of his friend Alexander Borodin, Glazunov took the suite for piano, which Borodin had composed, called the Petite Suite, Little Suite. They're just unrelated piano pieces, and he orchestrated them. We're going to hear now the Royal Stockholm Philharmonic, Gennady Rostestvensky, the conductor, the Petite Suite of Borodin, orchestrated by Glazunov.

The Petite Suite, the Little Suite, originally for piano by Alexander Borodin, but orchestrated by his friend Alexander Glazunov, just a couple of years after Borodin passed away. That was the Royal Stockholm Philharmonic Orchestra. The director was Gennady Rostestvensky. We follow that with a bit of Bach, the Third Invention, played by Ton Koopman.

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1: Apple TV's adaptation of Cape Fear streams its final episode this week. Actor Javier Bardem has won praise for his cerebral take on Max Cady, the manipulative bad guy with vengeance on his mind. 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

0: 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Minnesota has banned AI that lets users depict real people as naked in fake photos or videos without their permission. The law takes effect this weekend, but is facing a challenge from Elon Musk's company, claiming it infringes on free speech. Minnesota Public Radio's Dana Ferguson reports.
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3: 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Your KEDM weather forecast, a heat advisory extended, dangerously hot temperatures over the next couple of days. Tonight, a 60% chance of showers and thunderstorms, decreasing later, a low of 77. Tomorrow, it's hot again, a high of 98, a heat index as high as 107. Stay hydrated and stay in the air conditioning when you can. For Saturday, partly sunny, not quite as hot, a high only 96, and a 30% chance of showers. I'm Jay Curtis. 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
1: On the next Fresh Air, actor John Bernthal. He often plays intense, damaged characters like Mikey from The Bear and Shane from The Walking Dead. When talking about himself and his characters, Bernthal says it's easy for someone who's scared to turn into someone who's scary. 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
2: Intense heat and strong winds are fueling major wildfires across much of southern Europe. In France, firefighters are working to contain a huge blaze in one of the country's most important wine-growing regions. Correspondent Eleanor Beardsley gives us the latest from Bordeaux on the next morning edition from NPR News.

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1: Intense heat and strong winds are fueling major wildfires across much of southern Europe. In France, firefighters working to contain a huge blaze near one of the country's most important wine-growing regions. Correspondent Eleanor Beardsley gives us the latest from Bordeaux on the next morning edition from NPR News.
2: Your KEDM weather forecast, a heat advisory extended, dangerously hot temperatures over the next couple of days. Tonight, a 60% chance of showers and thunderstorms, decreasing later, a low of 77. Tomorrow, it's hot again, a high of 98, a heat index as high as 107. Stay hydrated and stay in the air conditioning when you can. For Saturday, partly sunny, not quite as hot, a high only 96 and a 30% chance of showers. I'm Jay Curtis. 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
3: This is Fresh Air. I'm Tanya Mosley, and my guest today is actor John Bernthal. He returns as the Punisher in the new Spider-Man film, Brand New Day. He also stars in Christopher Nolan's epic, The Odyssey. He's also the host of the podcast, Real Ones, where he sits down with the kinds of people he spent his career playing. Police officers, veterans, former gang members. When we left off, we were talking about how he discovered and fell in love with acting in college. So you did that, and you did that for a while. You started to really get into it. You started to really feel it. Mm-hmm. And
4: your teacher,
3: her answer to you as she saw your talent blossom was that you needed to go to Russia, to the Moscow Art Theater School, one of the most demanding classical conservatories in the world. Mm-hmm. It is 1999.
5: Yep.
3: You don't speak a lick of Russian. Mm-hmm. And you go. Why Russia of all places?
5: I think just like what you were talking about with, you know, Mr. Nolan in the beginning, I would have done anything Alma told me to do. I wanted this. It didn't take long. I auditioned for that play, and I remember telling my best friend, Greg Zumis, that summer. I remember sitting down with him when we had, you know, we were delivering pizzas at the beach, and I remember telling him, man, this is what I have to do. This is what I'm going to do. Like, there's no question. And I think number one, you know, this sort of private school kid from D.C. who thought he was all big and bad, you know, getting out and really seeing the world and seeing Moscow, I think would be enormously humbling and just be a reality check that I needed. I think she also knew that I needed to kind of get away from all the people that I was with, and that it was, you know, a group of young men that sort of crave danger is much different than one man on his own. But mostly, you know, Russia is and was a place with such a rich theatrical history where being an actor is such a serious profession. You can't do it without real rigorous training. There's statues of actors, you know, in the city. It's much more akin to being a soldier.
3: And it's that way because it's not taken for granted there.
5: Absolutely.
3: Because it's policed. It's been censored.
5: Of course. I mean, actors have been assassinated. Directors have been assassinated in their homes. The opportunity to get a group of people to gather publicly and to put on a show was something that for so long was controlled by the state. It was controlled by the state for all of my teachers. So, you know, for them, you know, this was not a hobby. This was not something that you just got to do. It was such a privilege. It was such an honor that they performed in plays where had they been caught, they risked imprisonment. They risked assassination. Putting on theatrical productions that weren't state-sponsored was absolutely risking their life, and they did it anyway, all of them. It changed everything for me.
3: It's really interesting that she saw in you that a place like Russia, because when we think about Russia, I mean, conditions are tough. Mm-hmm. It is rough. Mm-hmm. You went to Russia and you're like, wait, I thought I was a tough guy.
5: Oh, yeah. The brutality there was unlike anything I had ever seen, but so was the beauty, and they were equal parts. Look, I don't want to overdo the brutality. I mean, you know, I had guns, multiple guns pulled on me, you know, within my first week there. You know, I saw, you know, people that were left dead in the street. I saw a level of desperation, of wildness, of unbelievable disparity between those that have and those that do not. You know, people called it the Wild Wild West, but it was run by criminals. I mean, that's just what was going on there then. And
3: you were yet going to school every day, going to class every day.
5: Yeah, living in this tiny little place with four other people. I slept on the floor. We turned the lights on. You know, the cockroaches would go everywhere. You'd feel them climbing over you all at night. The buildings had curfews, so you could only get in and out at certain times. And then if you needed to get out, you know, you'd throw the fire hose down and you'd rappel down out of the windows. I mean, it was a wild place and a wild time. But the most alive, the most impactful time of my life, without a doubt.
3: If you're just joining us, my guest today is actor John Bernthal. He stars in the new Christopher Nolan epic, The Odyssey, in theaters now. And he reprises the role as Frank Castle, the Punisher, in the new Spider-Man film, in theaters this week. We'll continue our conversation after a short break. This is Fresh Air.
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3: This is Fresh Air, and today I am talking with actor John Bernthal. He returns as the Punisher in the new Spider-Man film and stars in Christopher Nolan's epic The Odyssey. His breakout role was as Shane in The Walking Dead, and he won an Emmy for his role as Mikey in The Bear. 2010 finally comes. You're in Los Angeles. The Walking Dead, playing Shane, a sheriff deputy trying to hold a group of survivors together at the end of the world. And this role is considered your breakout role. But you've been open that a year before, almost to the day, your life had nearly ended because of a conflict that had happened in Venice.
5: Mm-hmm, mm-hmm,
3: yeah,
5: mm-hmm.
3: What happened?
5: Yeah, I mean, I've spoken about it before. I think that was sort of the tail end of all of the walls that I had walked into. There are so many times that, you know, I should have learned my lesson. And I think for a while there, I believe that kind of my wildness, I think I suffered from something that a lot of young artists suffer from, where I thought that sort of my wildness and that reckless abandon that I talked to you about before, that I thought that I needed to hang on to that in order now to be

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2: Is the law failing your dinner plate? This is Sandra Tsinglo with the Lowdown on Science. California allows some amounts of toxins in foods without warnings. The catch? Legal limits assume everyone eats the same way. Shahir Masri and team from University of California, Irvine compared various cultural diets to state safety standards. They looked at staples like rice, spices, and snacks known to carry toxins like lead. And they found a massive divide. Latinos consume more tamarind candy. West Asians eat more stuffed grape leaves. Indians use nearly 9 grams of spices daily. The state limits on toxins are based on, supposedly, general diets. But not everyone eats Wonder Bread and chicken tendies. That meal should be illegal.
3: It's all Louisiana and a bunch of our friends. 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
4: If you're looking for trouble, you came to the right place. If you're looking for trouble, just look right in my face. I was born standing up and talking back.

around with me. I never looked for trouble, but I never ran. I don't take no orders, no kind of man. I'm only made out.